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So play a talking blues song. Among the strangest things I ever heard is when a friend of mine said, "Man, let's get some Thunderbird." I said, "What's that?" He just started to grin, slobbered on his shirt, and his eyes got dim. He said, "You got 59 cents. I said, "Yeah, I got a dollar, but don't be a smart aleck. I ain't gonna spend it on no Indian relic." And he said, "Thunderbird's not an old Indian trinket. It's a wine, man. You take it home and drink it." I said, "It sure don't sound like wine to me." And he said he'd bet me the change from my dollar. We hustled on down to the nearest shoe totem. The guy wanted my ID. I whipped out and showed him. He got a green bottle from the freezing vault. My friend started doing backward somersaults through the cottage cheese. Took it back to his house, started drinking. Pretty soon I set into thinking, "Man, this Thunderbird tastes yum, yum, yum, and I know it's doing good things to my tum tum." It's the way you reason when you're on that crap. Got a few more bottles, chugged them down. I pulled myself up off the ground. Decided I'd go see my dear sweet wife, who met me at the door with a carving knife. Said, "Get them damn grape peels from between your teeth. I can see we're gonna have a little misunderstanding." I said, "Dear, I better get in touch with you later." She said, "Forget it, man. You're never touching me again." Now I seen the light and heard the word, and I'm staying away from that old dirty Thunderbird. Message come from heaven, radiant and fine, and now all I drink is communion wine. 6 days a week.

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0: Yeah. Hey, hello, everybody. It's DJ Pockets. It's time for Buttermilk, another experience you won't soon forget. 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A little hot up in here. And before I begin, I gotta say the views and opinions expressed on this program are solely those of myself and my guest, who will be Brian from Demon Erasers. 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So let's keep that in mind. Let's just agree to disagree, shall we?
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0: 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And we have merch for sale as well. Hats, sweatshirts, t-shirts, that kind of thing. What am I playing? Some sort of Handel thing. But yeah, as mentioned before, we're going to have Brian from Demon Erasers call up the program. And we're going to talk about a lot of things. Yeah. That should happen pretty soon. It also is, I just realized that tomorrow will be the 25th anniversary of September 11th, the terrorist attacks that happened in New York, in Pennsylvania, in Washington, D.C. So it marks 25 years and still unanswered questions, still the theory. The mainstream narrative is basically a conspiracy theory, really. Like, if you think about what they're alleging, it's just crazy. A lot of people got woken up by September 11th and being like, well, wait, it's not what the government's saying. So, yeah, 3,000 people supposedly passed on that day. And the only revelation that came out recently was from the mayor of New York saying that New York didn't do a good job with, talking to people about the toxicity of the air. Anyway, you'll have to excuse me tonight. I'm a little sleepy. I've been up since 4 in the morning. I'm not sure. I couldn't get back to sleep, but hey, maybe that's TMI. I'm not sure. But yeah, we're going to get Brian on pretty soon.

Yeah. Well, we're just waiting for Brian to call here. I got some equipment issue here.

0: All right, Brian is on the line. Are you there, sir?
1: Yes.
0: All right.
1: Yes.
0: All right. Yeah. Just before you called, my mic thing came off. I'm not sure what happened. A little behind the scenes here. Oh, God.
1: All good?
0: And I saw a couple skunks on my way here, so that's a good omen. Right?
1: I, you know,

0: I'm not one for interpreting omens much, but hey.
1: Yeah. Hey, well, great to have you. It was kind of last second, so I was surprised you said yes. I think I contacted you the other day. And anyway, I appreciate it. And I didn't even realize until, I don't even know when it was, that it's the 25th anniversary of the September 11th, you know, terrorist attack that happened. And that's tomorrow, of course, September 11th. 2001, back when G.W. Bush, and I also noticed there's a bunch of numerical coincidences on that day. You know, obviously we had Flight 11 hitting two towers that looked like 11. Of course, 9/11 is the emergency dialing code. You know, if you're in trouble, you dial 9/11.
0: Yep.
1: Interesting. And
0: also, 9/10 is also a ritual Jewish sacrificial day, holiday as well.
1: Which one is? September 11th?
0: September 11th.
1: Oh, is that Tisha B'Av?
0: I forget what day it is specifically, but it is, it's one of the Jewish holiday festivals. It falls on September 10th sometimes.
1: Right, and we were going to talk about Zionism and all that, and it kind of ties into that, really, because, you know, if you look at Bush's cabinet or the people that wrote all that stuff about what the Clean Break memo, they're pretty much Jews, dual citizens too. But anyway, back to the numerical coincidences.
0: Yom Kippur.
1: What's that?
0: It's Yom Kippur, sometimes Rosh Hashanah.
1: Oh, okay, yeah, that's true. So a little bit about the numerical stuff. So 33 years ago, George Bush graduated from Yale. From 2001 in 1968. In 1968, they started the construction on the first tower. Also in 1968 is when they rolled out the emergency dialing code, apparently in Alabama. So, coincidence? I don't know. 33 years later, the towers get attacked. And not just the towers, too. It seems like a lot of people forget about the plane that got hit in Pennsylvania. Most people, I remember talking to some guy who was younger than me about World Trade Tower number 7, and he's like, that got hit? I didn't know that. I'm like, no, it didn't. But it still collapsed.
0: It just fell.
1: Yeah, it just fell. Like, that's been conveniently left out of the narrative as well. And then, of course, the Pentagon and stuff has recently come out. I just saw about the Pentagon that there were witnesses that saw a plane, but that no plane really hit the Pentagon. I don't know what you know about that, but just lies everywhere.
0: There was a guy that also supposedly a telephone pole went through his window near the Pentagon because the plane supposedly, they said the plane knocked down a telephone pole that hit a car before it went into the Pentagon. And the man that was used for that was caught on a camera stating that he was part of a propaganda campaign. And he just was like, he was just an innocent, high-standard dude, and they used him to frame that up. So that was somebody that just was caught confessing, essentially, that's not what happened.
1: Oh, wow. Okay, I had to switch mics because I couldn't get the thing back on. It's bizarre. Anyway, neither here nor there. 25 years later, people start talking. And then the thing in Pennsylvania, supposedly, you know, another conspiracy by the government, right? It's like the passengers got together and famously said, let's roll. And they rebelled and attacked the hijackers. It was just big story. And then if you look at the wreckage on the ground, it doesn't really match any kind of wreckage, really. It's like a hole in the ground. It's like weird.
0: Oh, yeah.
1: Really
0: it's
1: strange.
0: It's definitely something suspicious.
1: Right? Fishy about all three things, all three incidents that did happen. But anyway, how are you? You're doing good?
0: Doing great.
1: That's
0: doing
1: awesome.
0: Fantastic.
1: What's that sound I'm getting?
0: You know? Here. Is that better? Did that fix the sound?
1: Yeah, I hear something. Like, it's raining out there? You're in California, right?
0: Yeah, I'm in California.
1: Okay. So, anyway, yeah, we were going to talk about Zionism and all kinds of different stuff. And, what's your take on, I guess, the lessons of 9/11? Like, what have we learned? Have we learned anything?
0: I think 9/11 has definitely opened a lot of people's eyes. I mean, obviously, there's the Charlie Kirk thing today that happened as well.
1: But, oh, yeah, that's right, yeah.
0: And so, but there's been a lot of significant, changes that have woken a lot of people up. I mean, like, this whole situation has woken so many people up to the truth. I mean, like, when you really look into the 9/11 experience, it's... There was a lot of demonic sort of symbolism stuff and things that go on. And for those that don't know, hi, by the way, my name is Brian from Demon Racers. So,
1: oh, sorry.
0: I don't know if you introduced me already, but hey, there I am. So a lot of what I do is talk about like demonic stuff and expose kind of like the occult and witchcraft and all kinds of things that are, that are kind of hidden in plain sight, if you will. So I explain a lot of these things on channels and on the internet and sort of give people perspective of it. And then also I deal with a lot of demonic stuff and pray for people and cast out demons. And so that's like, there's a lot of stuff kind of that I kind of branch into. But one of the things about 9/11 that a lot of many people, they don't really know exactly what was going down, was the occultic practices that they've involved in it. And if you go right now on your phone, if you go and you type in Oculus 9, Twin Towers Oculus Art, there is an art project that some people created. And they created this giant art project of a bunch of eyes, and they called the art project Oculus. And they did this mosaic Oculus eye project at the base of the Twin Towers, right before they got bombed. They paid a bunch of money and made a mosaic of a bunch of supposed school children that they told in the video, you can still look this video up, that they told them to look into the depths of their soul as if they were a god. That's the words verbatim that they say in the video clip, if you look it up right now. And so it's really weird. They took photos of a bunch of school children, and then after they took their photos, they basically went ahead and said we're going to take the photos and turn them into a mosaic and try to convince people that this is somehow, somehow a good artistic thing that wasn't occultic. Well, right when the towers were collapsed, on the one-year anniversary afterwards, they made a giant eye out of, they made a big circle, and they did a ceremony. And so if you type in the one-year anniversary ceremony of the 9/11 ritual eye, okay, you'll see another video where they had all the people line up in the shape of an eyeball. Uh-huh. And you're like, that's so weird.
1: Right.
0: It's just so strange that they did that. And then after their accomplishment of doing whatever they did, they erected a art project. And the art installation that is now there to this day is called Oculus. It's called Oculus again. And you're like, so wait, they did an eye project before. They did an eye project when it was collapsed. And then they did an eye project afterwards. This is just so unreal. It's very unnatural. Something very unnatural is going on.
1: Right.
0: And so this is like occult stuff that people just don't pay attention to. And so literally this is things that they say is, a coincidental or unnecessary. But a lot of stuff like this is very much intentional. The occult things are very much intentional, and they practice a lot of stuff that is very much intentional. So,
1: what's the significance of the eye in a cult?
0: Well, the eye kind of represents Lucifer, the all-seeing eye.
1: Oh, yeah.
0: Okay. And so Lucifer was a cherubim, and cherubim are covered in eyes, it says in some writings. And so you'll see this eye of Horus, this eye of, you know, Ra, and you'll see this eye, the all-seeing eye, the all-powerful eye. All of this eye symbolism represents the angels that Lucifer was a cherubim covered in eyes. It's a representation of his presence looking over or watching over. It's kind of like the same thing as the hidden hand in Freemasonry, in a sense. Mm. So, like, a lot of times they'll use this eye symbolism in a sense of, like, we're watching over this. Like, we're the ones orchestrating it. And so just to let you know, that we use eye symbolism to show you that we're watching over. And the other thing they do is, like, you'll see, like, hidden hand gestures, which is like, you know, Napoleon when he has his hand in his coat and his hand is hiding. That's called the hidden hand, and it's a Freemasonry sort of homage to whatever occultic meaning the Freemasons or whatever these elite Illuminati elite people have. So they'll have this kind of symbolism that they put into stuff just to kind of be like, it's almost like a taunt. It's like they're taunting to say, okay. And so then that way they can tell their other people that are a part of the occult, oh, yeah, we did that. Like, oh, yeah, that was us. In fact, why do you think it was named Oculus? Why was it called Oculus before? Why was the takedown the shape of an eye? Why was this, all of this stuff was all Oculus? And the eye, almost every time you see it, it represents human sacrifice. So, like, it's a human sacrificial representation. Mm. And so that's basically... what a lot of this stuff is that we see. And so the human sacrificial representation is very common in a lot of, like, secret society stuff. They believe in sacrificing people to make an exchange. In fact, there's a big pulsing eye on the dollar bill, the American dollar bill, that is a representation that they do plan on sacrificing the United States. We're to be a final sacrifice. That's what the Tower of Babel is, that's what the pyramid is, and that's what the eye is. Again, it's all related to occult hidden symbolism. And so, yeah, it's very disturbing, the amount of things that they do. When you start to recognize it, you like see it kind of everywhere.
1: Yeah, I was talking before how I believe that, you know, a lot of people got, you know, woken up who weren't woken up before from September 11th, and maybe, you know, the coronavirus woke some more people up. And so, you know, actually we should be thanking them, really, because a lot of people were sleeping, but just how obvious it was for people that were already, like, you know, wise to what was going on, like, oh my God, how obvious is this? Like, when I saw it happen, I was like, wow, this is a movie. Like, you know, and everybody else is in, you know, in terror, and it's amazing the whole country and maybe, I don't know, parts of the world saw it happen live on television. You know, the other plane hit it, and it was like 9 a.m. or whenever it was, you know, right when people were at work. And so it was timed, you know, just so that everybody sees it. And, you know, so everybody goes like, well, where were you when it happened, right? Like the JFK assassination, where were you when it happened? And it's like a further way to imprint it in our mind and then they kept reliving it over and over again. They'd show, you know, what happened over and over and over again. You know, and some people said, you talked about demonic entities, that they saw creatures, shall we say, in the smoke. Did you ever see that kind of stuff?
0: Yeah, well, I'll mention first, the occult ritual programming is important. That's why they play these things over and over, and they put that out there. They want to make sure you know and see and get it, because it creates a unified trauma, okay? So there's been a lot of ritual lies or ritual propaganda things or ritual human sacrifices designed to make this sort of unified controlled trauma. And then whoever has the sacred knowledge is the one writing the narrative. They're like knowledge is power. You've heard this before, I'm sure.
1: Yeah.
0: And the idea behind that is that if they're the ones that orchestrated this 9/11 event, right? They're the ones that controlled it, and they're the ones that curated and created it. Well, then they have power over everyone that believes it, because they're the ones that are in control. And so if they make narratives or whatever the narrative is that they want to spin, like, you buy into it, you're essentially being controlled. Mm. So knowledge is power, like, and it really is, like, you know, they perpetrate these big lies, like the lie of outer space, like NASA, like, for instance, NASA, Nasa, it's Hebrew for deception. And so, like, they perpetrate so many lies at NASA to obfuscate the truth, because if you believe whatever narrative they're selling you, then they have control over you. So there's a lot of people that have deep emotional spells, and these are called spells. This is how magic works, actually. It's the intentional influence over people. We would call this witchcraft or magic, essentially. Spelling is a little bit different. Spelling gets into obfuscation of words and their origins and their understanding of a word in order to basically change your perspective of a term of something. It's like a manipulation of history is also considered spelling. That's why the school you went to, it was called, you know, grammar school. The word grammar, the root word for grammar, by the way, is grimoire. It means witchcraft. So grammar is witchcraft. Spelling is spellcasting. Okay? And you went to, you learned cursive at schools. Went to grammar school. Okay? And so, like, this kind of stuff is all a part of the umbrella of obfuscation of the truth. So they spin a narrative, and then they change the historical context, and then change the meaning of it. Like, the word witch, like, this is a fun one. The word witch actually comes from Jewish. It actually comes from Jewish.
1: Oh,
0: but
1: really?
0: But people don't know this because they've spellcasted this word. So you're not aware that this understanding came from Jewish. So there is no other ethnicity that has the word wish at the end of its name. Only Jewish. Okay?
1: Right.
0: There is nothing else that's like this word. Okay? Mm. And then they originally, there's children that went missing in, I believe it was in 1144. There was a child that first went, big case, the child went missing. Later it was like Simon of Trent. It was known, but this child went missing, and they were accused, the Jews, of Norwich, okay, for taking the child and using him for ritual sacrifices. So this is actually where the Norwich, it was the Jew witches from Norwich. And that's where the word witch comes from. And then they actually, later, that word became associated with all kinds of different things. But they basically, that was the original witch, or these people that were taking children. In fact, they moved into Salem, a bunch of privateers that were basically pirates that were being paid for, that were all Sephardic Jews. Moved to the Massachusetts and set up an area in Salem. They renamed the area Salem from Jerusalem. If you look it up, they'll tell you, oh no, it was not Jerusalem, it was from Shalom, it will say. Well, that's spelling and manipulation. It was Jerusalem. That's why they called it that. Either way, Shalom, Salem, they're both Hebrew words, because the Jews took over that whole region. And then children started going missing, just like the other children, but they've distorted and hid that evidence, so there's, like, pieces of these things that you can barely find when you're doing research. They've, like, tried to bury it. But then later, Simon of Trent goes missing in, like, I think 1660-something or whatever, or 20 maybe, and then was accused, and then that spread out further, and then there was some kind of missing persons sort of thing, or some related case happened in Jerusalem, where the witches were, the Jewish. So, like, and then even this word, I mean, it's like where you get these words like bad juju. Where do you think you get that term from? Bad juju. It's Jew. It literally is where the word magic instigates from. So, like, even like the word abracadabra.
1: Right. Yeah.
0: Abra is Abram. It's Abram. Abraham. Abram cadabra. Cadabra means Abraham spoke evil, actually, but there's a lot of debates because that word has also been spellcasted, which means they've obfuscated the origins and the truth, so you don't know what it actually means. But when you start to look at the narratives of all these other things that are close to it, you start realizing, bro, that that's a Jewish word. It means Abraham spoke evil. Abram kadabra. Abracadabra. So, like, this is, there's a lot of this sort of manipulation going on in our world and spelling and language and everything related to this. And so, like, there, even in India, there is a term where the Jews, or the Indian people, basically were manipulating the people. This is why they scam people in India. The Indian scamming practice is because when you take advantage of someone in Indian culture, it's considered a good thing. It's actually called jugaad. It's a word, jugaad.
1: Jugaad?
0: It's jugaad. Yes, it is jugaad. That is the word for scamming in India.
1: Oh man,
0: think about that, bro. It's bad juju, isn't it? It's
1: right.
0: Jugaad. Oh, wow. Look at that. So, like, this word Jew has been correlated with magic and incantations and spellcasting for centuries, but they've spellcasted the word, meaning they've obfuscated the truth. So you don't even know it. But, like, the original Hansel and Gretel idea comes from Antioch Epiphanes, who's a scholar, okay? Talked about going into the temple and finding a Greek that was trapped in a cage, and he told him that the Jews would sacrifice one Greek person once a year and drink his blood and do witchcraft stuff with it, and they said that he would do that once a year, and that they were fattening him up for that purpose. And this is where you get the stories of Hansel and Gretel, and that's why you see the witch having a nose. What kind of nose do witches have, guys?
1: Hooked.
0: Surprise, surprise.
1: Yeah.
0: Yeah. Where does that come from? So, you know what I mean? Like, it's pretty obvious when you start to understand the correlation between witchcraft and Jewish. And, you know, people can be like, oh, okay, these are all speculation. Sure, Brian, speculation. Mm-hmm. This isn't true. Okay, well, I got one for you even greater. So where does the witch's hat come from? Okay? The witch's hat, and I can even tell you more details, but the witch's hat comes from the dunce hat. You know what the dunce hat is? That tall, pointy hat without a brim?
1: Yep.
0: Yeah, that comes from a punishment that they made people wear. They were accused of heresy, witchcraft, sorcery, and related accusations. These people had to wear this goofy-looking, pointed, tall hat. They were convicted of witchcraft, okay? So then later, that dunce hat, which was a punishment, all the Jews had to wear it because they were all accused of witchery and heresy. So it became a common Jewish hat, which they then gave it a brim because they just wanted to have a brim at least. And then that brim developed later into a little bit shorter, but this is where we get the witch's hat or the wizard's hat. The wizard's hat, the witch's hat, it is literally the original Jewish hat. It's called a Judenhut. It eventually, it diminished size all the way until it became the Judenhut. And they changed it. They made it look really, they tried to make it look really stupid so people would recognize, yeah, what's with your weird hat? So it was like designed intentionally to create people to ask questions like, why you got a weird hat? So that way you would have to answer, well, I was accused of heresy, witchcraft, sorcery, whatever. But that hat eventually shrunk, and it turned into what we have now today, the yarmulke. And this is where the origins of this hat comes from. And that's why you always see that the Jews always have a funny hat. It's not quite right. Because in certain areas, there was other punishments, and they made them wear a funny hat. But it's like always, they have this weird, funny-looking little hat. A big hat or a small hat. They wear both. You know, but the hat thing originated from the punishment of witchcraft. So tell me right now if you don't think Jew-witch is the word for witch. Like, that's actually where it comes from. There's more details and stuff, but this is like, this is just scratching the surface.
1: Yeah, yeah. Well, that's quite the scratch. Yeah, you've drawn blood for sure. No pun intended. I was thinking of Pinocchio too. He's got that, you know, if he tells a lie, his nose grows, and then weird stuff happened.
0: Oh, yeah.
1: Like, wasn't there a feast or something? And then, you know, and then you got some voodoo where the wooden boy comes to life. All these fairy tales they're not so innocent.
0: Oh, no, they're not. No, I mean, Pinocchio is a completely perverse story. I mean, his dad's name is Geppetto, as in the pedo. Yeah, Geppetto, that's exactly his name. So Geppetto, who then makes him into a real boy, and when he lies, he gets a facial erection or some kind of phallic thing going on here.
1: Right.
0: Obviously, that's why it's growing. So there's a perverse erectile function similar thing going on here. And then the dude that kidnaps him takes him to Pleasure Island.
1: Yeah.
0: There's a man that's kidnapping stupid little boys and taking them to Pleasure
1: Island. It's Epstein's Island.
0: And, yeah, it's Epstein Island. Yes, yeah. And then they turn them into acid. Okay, what do they do to little boys? Yeah, exactly. So, like, that's the perverseness of this whole story. And then these elites make these movies, and then they put it out like it's a funny little cartoon. And then Pinocchio gets swallowed by a whale. Well, who else gets swallowed by a whale? Jonah, right? So Jonah gets, but they make this story to obfuscate the truth. So that way they're trying to, like, just erase the idea that the biblical narrative of Jonah being swallowed by a whale and just give you this other narrative being swallowed by a whale.
1: Well, and
0: so, it's all designed on purpose. Say what?
1: Oh, I was going to say, and think of the people who started Hollywood. They're Jews. 20th century Fox co-founder Joseph Schenck. David Sarnoff, founder of RKO. Adolf Zucker and Samuel Goldman. The Warner Brothers. Marcus Lowe. Metron and Louis B. Meyer. And I heard they're all 33-degree Masons, too.
0: Well, yeah, that's why Disney has a Club 33 in it, and it's like their secret club in their place.
1: Right.
0: It does all kinds of perverse things as well to children that they bring there, apparently, that they get from other countries, and they bring them, say, you're going to Disneyland, and then they have them do a bunch of weird, terrible things to them. So, this is all part of their plan, and, they make this content, and they put it out there, and, people are watching it, right?
1: Yeah.
0: Thinking, oh, man, this is so funny. Oh, this is a great story. Oh, it's a beloved story. Oh, I grew up on that story. But
1: yeah,
0: the ones that know what it actually meant, they have the power. You see, power, knowledge is power. Like, they're mocking you, and they're mocking all the people that watch this movie, right? They're making fun of all these people watching this movie, and they think it's hilarious, that you guys, that the normal people grow up watching Pinocchio, right? Like, they think it's, it's like a joke to them. It's like a sick joke because it's like you have no clue that it's them talking about their pedo island that they have, and they're like think it's funny, and then people are talking about it, and then they get to joke around with the people that they take to their pedo island and go, oh yeah, we're gonna go to Pleasure Island. Have you ever seen Pinocchio? That's where we're taking you, and it's like legitimately where what their story is, and so they're pushing these stories out into society to obfuscate the truth, but also to hide what they're doing, and then simultaneously to mock us as ignorant fools that are watching and believing and reading and concerning ourselves with fairy tales that are just so outlandishly ridiculous that you just don't notice it.
1: Right. Well, we're distracted, and they've also got the protocols that are supposedly fake, but if you look at the protocols of Zion, they're actually following them, give them ridiculous things, like stuff that doesn't matter. Think of all the stuff out there in the culture that just is waste of time, foolishness, pointless. There's so much of it.
0: Mm-hmm.
1: And it's all, and of course, the entertainment industry, largely Jewish, just pumping it out to distract people, to put people in a low vibration, to also, as you say, cast spells on them. And it's sort of some sort of idol worship, too, where people are like, they look up to athletes, professional athletes who they don't know, who don't know them. They look up to actors and actresses and rock stars and all this stuff. They, they're up on a stage. They're up on a pedestal, literally, right?
0: Oh, yeah.
1: And we worship...
0: Yep.
1: We worship these false idols. It's just like, it's commonplace. It's, yeah.
0: Mm-hmm. Well, they're called actor. So, tor is bull, which is ball. So, actor is actually like a word they even made up, which basically means like play the part of ball, like you're working for ball.
1: Oh. Have a ball, everybody.
0: And so, like, yeah, exactly. Have a ball. And so, like, this kind of, these kind of manipulations. I mean, the whole Hollywood world is all entirely occultic. So, you know, the whole thing that they do in Hollywood, I mean, it's called Hollywood. That's the wood that witches and wizards cast their wands. They like craft their wands and staves out of. It's crafted out of Hollywood. It's a derivative of Hollywood. And so, like, you know, the shows that you watch, what do they call the people on the shows that you watch? They call them the cast. Mm. Why? Because they're casting a spell on you when you watch it. That's why it's called the broadcast. Because they're broadly casting a spell on everybody who watches. That's why it's called, you know, it's called Instagram. Remember, this word gram is witchcraft. It's the root word gram or grimoire. Okay, and that's why it's called Telegram or Instagram or the Grammys. Okay? Mm. This is the root word for witchcraft. Like, it's in everything so much that you just, it's just overwhelming at a certain point when you start recognizing, oh my gosh, they've been spellcasting all of us.
1: It's in metrics too. You got kilogram and,
0: oh yes. Yeah, and what do they measure drugs in?
1: Yeah.
0: Grams. Right? Why do they do that? Yeah, I'm not even joking. Yes. They do it on purpose because it's a manipulation of magic. And they're not joking. It's legit. And so, like, the thing is, like, this gram term, witchcraft and manipulation, is in all of the stuff around us. And they are purposefully, like, intentionally obfuscating the truth. And it's so much in Hollywood and so much in the world that we deal with today that's just, like, I mean, dude, everything in Hollywood is manipulation and witchcraft. Like, I mean, they're like all of the terms, all of the actors, all of the words, all of the spells. It's all manipulation.
1: What about director and producer? What are those words?
0: Well, you know, I don't know. Director. I mean, it's got the word tour in there.
1: Oh, that's
0: so
1: true.
0: Direct. I mean, die. It's got die and tour. I don't know. I mean, there's something there. I'm sure I could look into it. But I mean, like, the word, you know, when it says, like, actor and these kind of terms, like, they're all related witchcraft terms, you know? And so they're just not telling you what it is directly, but
1: right.
0: it's pretty obvious when you start to, like, recognize the way these things go and the way this kind of content always
1: yeah,
0: is.
1: I mean, most people can relate to the fact that it's witchcraft, it's spell casting, it's hypnotism. Like, try getting somebody's attention when they're watching a movie or a game or whatever it is that's, you know, on the TV or the internet or whatever. It's very difficult.
0: Or the program.
1: Yeah,
0: the program.
1: Right? And people get
0: so
1: mad.
0: Again, bram is the word witchcraft.
1: Yeah.
0: Pro means for. So program means for witchcraft. No. It's literally telling you it's for witchcraft.
1: Right? Programming.
0: Yes. Yes. That's the word. So that's what it's called, the tell lying vision program. They're telling you lying visions pro for witchcraft. Gram. Tell lie vision program. Telling you lying visions for witchcraft.
1: Wow, I got to stop saying program.
0: I mean, that's what it is. I mean, it's our lingo and our words and our language now at this point, but it's really what's happening to everybody all the time. I mean, it's, you know, it's called the channel because it's channeling, right? So channeling is the art of, you know, manipulating and getting a message, okay? It's called the channel. It's called remote viewing in witchcraft, and it's called the remote control. You know, they have terms in all of these things that are related to all the stuff in witchcraft, all of its witchcraft terms. I mean, it's called media. Like, where do you think the word media comes from? It comes from medium, mediumship. That's where it comes from. So, like, medium is a witch. It's somebody, it's the go-between.
1: Right.
0: So the bigs are gods, and the littles are you, and the medium is the messenger of the gods. It's the one that goes in between the bigs and the littles. Okay? So big, little, medium. That's why we have that word. It actually means the go-between. It's the middleman. It's the in-between, the medium. So medium is witchcraft. So basically, this word mediumship, like, this is what this word is. And the original medium, the original one is Iris. Well, what does Iris backwards spell? Can you get it? Siri.
1: Oh, Siri.
0: Siri is Iris backwards, and Siri So Iris was the messenger of the gods. She was the original medium, okay? One of them, rather. So she would deliver the message from the gods to the you. And so what is theory? Like, bro, it's literally they name this stuff like this. And so it's like your first, your iPhone. The very first Apple computer was sold for $666.66.
1: Yeah.
0: Look it up.
1: Yeah,
0: like,
1: it's true.
0: Like, bro, like, yeah, why would it be sold for that much if they're not telling you it's mediumship, it's witchcraft? And I mean, like, dude, your phone is a black mirror. A black mirror is it's a scrying device. When a crystal ball, when a witch looks into a crystal ball, it's called liquid crystal display. Your screen is called that, LCD, liquid crystal display. But the act of looking into the crystal ball is called scrying. Where do you think we get the word screen from? Scrying, screen. It's the same word, but, you know, you can Google this stuff and they'll be like, oh, it doesn't come from the word scrying. But if you just look up the definition of scrying, it will tell you that smartphones are scrying devices. It'll even tell you that. And so, like, scrying is like just like looking into a crystal ball.
1: Right. Wow.
0: So that's where all of this terminology, it's all witchcraft terms. Everything.
1: Every last thing.
0: So.
1: Damn. What do you...
0: Yeah, so...
1: I mean, we were talking before about how you kind of don't want to get too caught up in it because it's a form of spell casting, right? You could be under their spell even more if you like delve into it and look into it. And I'm thinking that's the real reason why a lot of this conspiracy stuff has proven to be true. You know, it seems like all the conspiracies have been proven to be true, or at least 99% of them. And it gets people down that rabbit hole where they start to be like thinking about all the stuff that they have to be afraid of. And
0: oh, yeah, yeah.
1: You know, fear porn and just putting them in a like a spin cycle, really.
0: Mm-hmm.
1: You know, like,
0: yeah,
1: knowledge is great, but you got to be careful.
0: Oh, for sure. I mean, there is definitely to like manipulate people into fear, but like we're not supposed to have fear. And so even though we're like surrounded by occultic and witchcraft and practices and all this other wicked stuff, we're not called to fear. Like as Christians, as believers, we're supposed to be the light. So we can expose it and say what it is and tell people. But then we can just, you know, we walk in truth, so we're not overwhelmed by it.
1: Right.
0: So it's not something that we walk in fear of. Like, we shouldn't have fear. In fact, the Bible says straight up, it says, a curse without a cause cannot come to rest on its intended victim.
1: Mm.
0: And that just basically means that, like, curses can't affect us.
1: Oh, okay.
0: And it also says, I mean, unless you give it a cause, it also says that in the Book of Enoch, it says those that use the technology that was given to them by the fallen angels, essentially the man will not be held accountable for utilizing the things that they're shown. So we're not going to be like held accountable, even though we are walking around essentially with scrying witchcraft devices in our pockets. But, you know, I mean, it's not like we're directly being held accountable for it. We can use these things for the Lord now at this point, but that's where it all, I mean, like all of this stuff though, like it comes from somewhere. It comes from magic, from witchcraft, from the occult. I mean, you should be aware of it because then you can be aware of how it could be manipulating you.
1: Right. And, yeah, like if people want to, like, I don't know, get away from that, what do they do? Just stop consuming it? Or it's so hard, though. It's everywhere. It's.
0: Yeah, I mean, it is everywhere. It is in our world. It's controlling everything. But it's like, you know, we've just got to, like, really got to go back to community. Like, the answer is, like, really walking in love and walking in unity with everybody around us and not being so caught up in the witchcraft devices, because their social media is literally destroying our social interactions.
1: Yeah.
0: Like, we don't even talk to people, bro. You go to the store,
1: yep,
0: and you can walk in and out of the store and not say one single word to a person.
1: Yeah.
0: It's just crazy.
2: It's so crazy.
1: Yeah.
2: Like, back in the day, you would go to the store, and, like, I would see another person and be like, hey, what's up? How are you doing? Like, I'm at the store. You're at the store. You're not doing anything. Hope you're having a great day. People would be like, yeah, you too. Thanks. And it's like, this is how you can make random friends, bro. The ability to make connections has been so greatly diminished because nobody wants to say anything to anybody anywhere anymore for fear that they're going to get excommunicated, shunned, shut down, rejected. And it's like this whole, like, fear space that we're all consumed with now.
1: Yeah. Right. Or offend somebody, maybe, if you say the wrong thing.
2: Oh, yeah, absolutely.
1: Yeah. You're walking on eggshells.
2: Yep.
1: And COVID didn't help at all. It was already going strong, and then COVID came around. Now, well, that person can get me sick, so I'm definitely not talking to them.
2: Mm-hmm. It's just like the final nail in the coffin of our social interaction.
1: Right. And then, you know, you have all this dysfunction anyway, these single-parent households, these dysfunctional families, people that don't talk to each other for years. Commonplace now. You know, because relationships are hard. It's just like you, and now I think there was a study about it, about cell phone use, and may have been even before, about TV use. It reduces your apathy, or no, it increases your apathy, I should say.
2: They did
1: some kind of study. Sure. Yeah, it makes you just, because you don't care. You're watching your program, right?
2: Mm-hmm.
1: And so you don't care about so-and-so. You're just like, like somebody's just engrossed and entranced in whatever it is that they're watching, the flickering screen.
2: Mm-hmm.
1: And I definitely have to catch myself, oh, my God, but there's so much good stuff on. It's so hard. So much good stuff.
2: It's designed that way to deceive us. It's literally designed, so it's like crazy when we think about how much manipulation goes on.
1: Right. What do you think about the sex business? The pornography?
2: Well, I think a lot of it's funded and paid for by a certain group of individuals.
1: Yeah.
2: And I think it's designed specifically to diminish our masculinity in our society and make people lose their drive and make people lose their capacitance for chase and connection. So it's like it's pretty terrible, actually. In fact, I think it should be, I personally have the belief it should be illegal. They should just like outlaw it or ban it.
1: Oh, really?
2: Yeah, because I mean, like, think about what it's doing to our society, our men. Like, this is what it's demoralizing our entire society. Like, and it's taking away. Okay, think of this. Girls today have so much sort of authority in a lot of ways. Like, a girl can get on OnlyFans and become a millionaire if she's cute enough, right? And like, become a millionaire like in a month. Okay. So, but at that, what expense is she making her millions? It's at the behest of all these disenfranchised, weak men that are basically paying for this system to just see something because they want to see, which is taking away men's drive. So it's actually destroying the drive of our men today. It's making us docile. It's making us completely unmotivated. It's like, oh, okay, well, I was going to do this thing, but nah, I just figured I'd watch porn and sit on my couch and do nothing.
1: Right. Okay?
2: So, like, it's destroying our society. It really is. It's absolutely a destruction, intended destruction weapon created by Jewish people that have funded and done this. I mean, like, Little Hitty, that was the first thing he destroyed in Germany. So, Mr. Hitty, like, went through and destroyed it. Like, right now, if you type in book burnings,
1: Little Hitty,
2: Nazi, yeah, Little Hitty, it's my new way to call him. I want to call him that to get around the banning.
1: Mustache so, man. You
2: know, yeah, mustache man. So, if you typed in Nazi book burnings right now, and you click at the images, just scroll down until you can see a clear one and zoom in on the books that you're looking at. Bro, it's all freaking porn. Mm. It was porn. It was literally child-related stuff, okay? Not just adult stuff. It was child stuff. And that's what he was boning and destroying. So, like, there was a, like, there, it's not just, you know, the drive it takes away from men when you have access to this, it, like, demoralizes your society. It takes away our motivation. Like, men want, like, they're motivated by being with a woman. It's, like, makes us to be better people. Like, you know, the chance of being. But if you got porn just at your fingertips, that allows men to be weak. And that weakness is what's created all the corruption in our society. That's why there's a bunch of weirdos and a bunch of weird people in our society. Because they didn't have to stand up and be strong to fight for something they want to get the attention to win the girl or any of that. So they were. It fosters an environment that allows weakness to spread. Okay? And these girls, not only that, is it? It's like causing the weakness in men, right? So now we're not motivated, but the women, it's giving them all of this money and power for like at the just taking off their clothes, bro.
1: Yeah,
2: and it's at the behest of what? Like it's literally they're making all this money, and their money exchange, their monetary exchange isn't just you know, oh, I'm paying so you can see my boobs. That's not what's happening. It's a monetary exchange of saying, I'm taking advantage of these future men's drive and motivation. That's how they're making the money. So all you can think every dollar that a porn girl makes, even if it's of her own clothing, it's literally at the behest of the destruction of the moral fabric of our men. Okay?
1: Yeah.
2: And they're too weak-minded because they're too, and a lot of these people are really young that are buying this porn, and they're just too weak-minded to know any different. And they haven't realized, coming to the realization about destructive it is.
1: Yeah.
2: And then it fosters an environment where there's people that can be trafficked as well. So it's actually, you're fostering a trafficking situation. Girls that are being put into these things that don't want to be in these things. No girl wants to just like do this. No girl wants to be in porn. They value themselves, and then they get to a wall where they go, well, I got to make money somehow, and then they decide, okay, I guess I'll do it.
1: You know what I heard about about OnlyFans is that a majority of the subscribers are married men.
2: Yeah, I've heard about that too.
1: So they're like,
2: and it's just like, dude,
1: you know, like they're not getting it from their wife, so they're going on OnlyFans.
2: Yeah, that's like why do you think our divorce rate's so high?
1: Yeah.
2: It's like taking away communication and demoralizing our society in so many different ways. It should be illegal. It should be illegal. Like there's no reason it should be out there. You're taking advantage of weak-minded men, weak-minded fools. People are not putting in the effort to actually talk or correct things or meet the right people or make effort to change stuff. They're just giving in to whatever. And it's like, and all these women, bro, these vibrators that everybody, all these women have, bro, is totally, literally made them not interested in having men.
1: Mm.
2: So like, and so it's made them less needing of a man, which has thrown off the balance of our society. But if you look at old books though, like you read them from like the 1700s and stuff, like women were like a totally different species. And it was like they didn't have vibrators, bro. So they didn't have like these things. They actually had like doctors that they would do hysteria where they would like, you know, help women, like masturbate essentially. And this was like a thing. Like it's called hysteria. And so like, this is like literally a thing that was going on because, and they viewed women as like negative. They were viewed as like bad in a lot of like old texts as like, hedonistic even, and like having uncontrollable desires.
1: Right.
2: And the men, though, were more righteous at that time as well. Our society was more balanced. So like throwing in this porn dynamic has completely given a role reversal to our entire functioning society. And then now we get things like, you know,
0: crazy laws that come in here with crazy people doing crazy stuff. And everybody's just like, well, how could that even be allowed? Oh, well, there's a bunch of weak-minded people that think that, you know, these things should be, they're okay to happen. Like some foolish judge just allowed CP, AICP to exist. Child P, yeah.
1: Wait,
0: AI
1: what's
0: child
1: that?
0: Stuff is now existed. A freaking judge just ruled that child, little kid stuff is allowed if it's made through AI.
1: Oh my God.
0: Bro, yeah, for real. Like, why aren't we going, where's this man live? We need to investigate this judge. We're firing him, A, just for even suggesting such a horrible idea, and we're done. We're done. But, like, this needs to go away now.
1: Yeah.
0: But guess what? Everybody's too busy with this stupid Lindsay whatever case, the stupid woman that supposedly strangled her three children, which that whole thing is a whole psyop in and of itself altogether, because a woman did it 3 years prior to her, and in England. Same exact case.
1: Oh, really?
0: Oh, yeah, totally. It's a total psyop.
1: She looks like a witch, too, Lindsay Clancy.
0: Yeah, she does. And guess what? She's Jewish.
1: Yeah.
0: And you can look up the old photos, and guess what? She had a nose that she got a nose job and removed.
1: What?
0: I'm not even joking, yeah.
1: Oh, man. Of course.
0: Yep. Yep.
1: It's,
0: if you want to see that old video, I did a video on my YouTube, so just Demon Racers YouTube, and you guys can break down the whole case and show clearly that it is a psyop. It's all fabricated. The whole situation is fabricated and fake. And it doesn't mean that it isn't real, that those kids didn't actually die, but it means that it was under controlled observation, which I believe that basically the children were killed either by the husband or by MKUltra programming or by the woman who was under hypnosis when she did it.
1: Oh, damn.
0: MKUltra is very real. People are not aware that MKUltra is real. That is real magic. It is real witchcraft. When you see a hypnotist doing stuff, that's real magic, guys. Hypnosis is real magic. That's what it is. And it is very clear. And all the famous magicians, by the way, happen to be Jewish.
1: David Copperfield.
0: Jewish. Yep, David Copperfield, Jewish. David Blaine, Jewish. The only one that's not is Chris Angel, that we know in our time frame. But go name so many other ones. Houdini, Jewish.
1: Oh, really?
0: Bro, they're all Jewish.
1: Oh, my God. And,
0: It's all the famous magicians.
1: I got to take a short break, but let's get back to this. Just do a little station ID here. 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By the way, I must stress the views and opinions expressed on this show are those of the host and my guest, and they are not those of the radio station, the board, and any underwriter supporters. I can't stress that enough. Let's just agree to disagree. I'm talking here with Brian from Demon Erasers. Check out his website. I was on it just a minute ago. Here it is. DemonErasers.com. Pretty spiffy looking website. Also, he has a YouTube channel. Where else are you at?
0: I got an Instagram that's pretty wild. My YouTube is probably where I teach the most. My Instagram is just kind of like almost kind of clickbaity, but I say a lot of really crazy stuff. And TikTok is really big, but I can't say anything on there because people take it down. Like the minute I say any of my content, it immediately gets removed now since a certain group of people own TikTok now.
1: Freedom of speech.
0: Yeah. That doesn't exist on TikTok.
1: Yeah.
0: And I got a book that explains a lot of this. There's a book on my website, but I can't even get it printed, so it's only printable through my website.
1: Oh, what's the name of the book?
0: I believe it's The Real History of the Jews of Zion, I think is what they called it.
1: Oh, okay.
0: And it tells you exactly the origin of the term Jewish and the origin of, like, all of the terms, like, all the things. Ashkenazi, where it comes from, kind of spells it out pretty clear so that way you can, it's undeniable, like, you can still Google. Like, it's basically screenshots of, like, a bunch of, like, searchable terms. Even 23andMe talks about it.
1: Mm-hmm.
0: And it's very clear, so that way people can, like, go, oh, wow, the Jews today are not even the Jews of the Bible. This is a totally different group of people. These are a bunch of witches, essentially.
1: Right. And it's funny, too, because, full disclosure, I am Jewish, and about 10 years ago, What's that?
0: It's not a matter of your genetics. It's a matter of the religion.
1: Right. So yeah. Secular, like, kind of.
0: It has nothing to do with people's genetics. This is not. By the way, yeah. So anybody that's Jewish,

0: people, so to speak, you know. And I was just, and I think before that, though, I was like, what's up with the West Bank and how they're treating the Palestinians, like the Nazis treated the Jews back in the day? And then if you look at the word Ashkenazi, you're like, wait, isn't the word Nazi in there? How odd is that? You know, and it's sort of, you know, you could call me a self-hating Jew, or you could just be like, actually, this is just information, right? Because I was thinking, like, what is the value of even bringing this stuff up? But I think a lot of people don't even know. Most people don't know, and they get instantly offended when you say the Jews. You could talk about any other group. You could say a lot of Filipinos are in that neighborhood. Nobody says you're anti-Filipino or whatever, right? But if you say there's a bunch of Jews in that neighborhood, oh my God, you're anti-Semitic, which itself is a ridiculous word anyway. But, you know, like, it's so crazy. Like, if you mention that there are Jews that, you know, are in the media, people are like, oh my God, like, you must be, that's a trope. That's an anti-Semitic trope. And, you know, Wikipedia or Snopes has told us that that's not true. And of course, we trust them.
1: I call it alternate information. Like I said, it is information, and it is real regardless of the situation. And it doesn't apply. This is obviously, like, this doesn't apply to everybody. This applies to the people of the religion that are of the elite version of religion, because there's different sects of Judaism. So it's like, even there's like a part of Judaism that is, you know, that is like love or just generally nice, although they do typically train you. Did you grow up, like, actually grow up Jewish, or were you just like, like, you just heritagely Jewish?
0: Well, I mean,
1: are you bar mitzvahed?
0: No. We would go to like a Seder once in a while. That's past,
1: okay. So
0: Passover.
1: You were just like,
0: you're
1: mostly heritagely Jewish.
0: I've been in the church, but I've never been in the synagogue.
1: Oh, wow. Okay.
0: Yeah.
1: Yeah, so basically, like, there is multiple groups of Judaism, okay? So there's multiple sects. And then there's groups of Judaism that are elite. And these people are, Donald Trump's one of them, okay? Donald Trump is Jewish, for those who don't know.
0: Really?
1: He converted to Judaism.
0: Oh, okay.
1: But the thing is, it's not the same Judaism that everybody else has, okay? Like, he is converted to this elitist form of Judaism that is involved in, like, pagan debaucherous perversions and human sacrifices. The same one that Jeffrey Epstein would belong to. Okay?
0: Oh, yeah, that group.
1: So, like, this is not... yeah, this is a totally different group of people.
0: Fun-loving group.
1: And so, like, but, yeah, exactly. And so the thing is, though, that there is a problem with Judaism, the religion, in and of itself. And there is one issue that's the most dangerous thing about Judaism is this. It's pride. Mm. And this is the problem.
0: True.
1: Because what Judaism teaches the children growing up in it is that you are special. You are better than everyone else.
0: You're the chosen
1: and
0: one.
1: You're the chosen one. Exactly. So that ideology, that chosen ideology, is so toxic to humanity that it fosters all of the wickedness that you see around the world, okay? And so, like, that's why Judaism, that's why these people that can tend to be involved in all these conspiratorial things end up being Jewish. And it has nothing to do with them being bad people or, you know, you could be a good person, whatever. It has to do with one thing. It's the pride mentality that they are better than you. And that's the problem with the religion. So it's like, I can be a Catholic, everyone accepts me. I can be a Muslim, everyone accepts me. I can be a Christian, everyone accepts me. I can be a Jew, but if I'm not part of the real sect of Jews, the other Jews don't even accept the other Jews.
0: Yeah.
1: Like, bro, they're like literally, they hate the other Jews. They're like Jews that, they're like a total, it's like a pride thing. And there's some groups of Jews that are like, you can't even convert to it. You can't even convert. There's some groups of Jews that are like, if you're not from this heritage, you can't be a Jew. You can't convert to this form of Judaism. There's some that you have to have so much money to even be considered a part of it. And that's the one that Trump's a part of. And like you have to be on a certain level before you're even accepted into this group of Judaism.
0: Wow.
1: That's a cult society. That's not like any other religion.

0: addiction. And it's toxic because it tells people that, like, you can take advantage of the other person. And that's the problem with it. So it doesn't, it literally comes down to pride in every sense of the word. Because, like, think about it. Like, it's like if you kill someone, it's okay to kill him because guess why? He's less than you.
1: Oh, yeah.
0: So it's pride, right? And so, like, every crime you commit, like, okay, if somebody rapes somebody, it's okay because they deserved it or they were less than you or you were stronger than them or whatever. Like, whatever justification they say in their head, it all stems from pride. Like, every sin in the world, almost every one that you commit against another person is rooted in pride first. Pride is the heart of it. And that's the sin that the devil fell from. And so pride, though, is the heart of Judaism in a lot of ways. So it's like teaches you pride is a good thing. It teaches you have pride in this ideology, in your heritage, and where you've come from. You're not equal to everybody else. You're better. You're special. You're chosen. Yeah. And just that thought process is so brainwashing to humans that it creates toxic environments where people can take advantage of people. So like Jugaad. Okay, so Jugaad in India, like, bro, they think it's cool to take advantage of other people. They learned it from the Jew. They learned that concept from the Jew to take advantage of another person. You see what I'm saying? And it's like, that, like, why did they learn that? And why did they call it that? Why do they think that's a good thing? It's not a good thing. Like, it's again, it's pride because you're saying, I'm so smart, I'm better than you. Because, and, like, the Jewish mindset for this is very simply painted out in the religion, okay? I'm not saying people. Again, clarify, this isn't all Jewish people. I'm right. talking about the religious perspective of this, okay? Like, I have friends that are Jews, okay? Like, it's all cool. See, anyway, so, like, in the religious perspective, this is where it comes from. It comes from this idea that, like, if I can trick you, then you do not have the spirit of Hashem in you. You don't have God in you. Therefore, you deserve it. And that is, and I am better than you. Mm. That's the heart that Judaism produces or teaches to their children. And so, like, just like I can trick a donkey and I can put blinders on it and I can have it run in a circle and run a mill its whole life.
1: Yeah.
0: Okay? And it just does that. I tricked it. I put blinders on it. Okay, it deserved it because it's a donkey and I'm God's favored chosen human. I can take advantage of the donkey. It's okay because he deserves it because God gave me the power to trick that donkey. Therefore, I have that authority over it. So the Jew thinks it's okay to trick the other people. And if you fall for it, well, God should have warned the donkey. If God really cared, he would have warned the donkey, and just like he would have warned you. And so you fell for it. You fell for the trick. Therefore, I warned you and I showed you, you deserve it. It is your fault because you deserve it. I told you. And that's the mindset that is harbored within Judaism. And so that's the chosen person mindset. And it's like, dude, like, let's say we're on an island and there's like, you know, we there's like you, me, and like four other people, and we're all on the island and we're all hanging out. And then we have six apples for all six of us. Okay. And then we're all sharing, we all have our six apples, but then another man who's Jewish of the Judaism tribe comes in and goes, oh, hey, you know, I need an apple too, but like, and he realizes, oh, okay, well, actually I have five other people back at my camp that I might need to give these apples to. And he words some tricky word way of saying, really it's him and he just wants five apples. And we're all like, okay, well, surely you wouldn't lie to us. Like, okay, if you need five apples, we'll just all cut this one apple into six pieces and we'll share the one apple and then we'll give you the other five and you can take them back to your people. And he's like, yeah, of course, I'll do that. And then he takes the five apples and we're over here sharing one apple and this fool just tricked us, and by not really tricking us, by straight up lying to us and manipulating, making us feel bad. And then he thinks we deserve it because we're stupid monkeys that fell for his lie. When we should have just been cruel and been like, no, get your own freaking apple, bro. But that's a cruel world. And so Judaism wants us to harbor into a cruel world where we're like, get your own freaking apple, rather than, hey, how about I just, like, we all give you a little piece of each one of ours. and we all share together.
1: Yeah.
0: And so that's the problem with Judaism. It doesn't create an environment that harbors unity of the brethren, unity of people, unity of love. Every other religion does.
1: Yeah.
0: Judaism does not.
1: You know,
0: so Judaism's the problem with that, basically.
1: I wouldn't just restrict it to religious Jews or these elite too. I think the people, you know, the Jews that don't practice it, that aren't in these elite circles, also have this sort of pride as well. We're the chosen ones, and we do different. We're like outsiders in society, you know.
0: Yeah, there's a little bit of that happens, and that's just because of the cultural raising.
1: Yeah, and a little bit of
0: it stems from the religion, though.
1: Yeah. You know, the rest are goyim. Oh, I don't know. I was just saying the rest are goyim, and, you know, there's a book that talks about it that apparently is very hard to get or to read, or they don't want you to read it. But
0: yeah, dude. I mean, like, the goyim thing is so fascinating because it's throughout history, the word, the goyim, and it's, you know, the Jews will refer to the non-Jews as pigs or dogs. And it's like, why are we called pigs and dogs? Well, and that stems into the origin of where this comes from. See, like, and this is where the Jew is misconceived on the reality of what's actually going on. So, like, the Jews weren't God's chosen people because they were genetically superior. They, that's what they believed, though. And so that's where, because the reason was all the other races of people had been interbred with animals like dogs and pigs and other animals. And so at the time when God chose the chosen people of the humans, the Jews, right? When God chose them, they were the only race of humans that were pure. So they were the only pure humans at that time. And so the Canaanites, Canaan is the word for dog. And, you know, and you see this when Jesus talks to the woman at the well. He says, what are you, a dog? And the Muslims will say, oh, the Bible's corrupted because why would Jesus call this woman at the well a dog? It's so evil and wrong. Well, she was a Canaanite, okay? And so the Canaan word means dog person. She had a dog face. And we still have evidence of these people. People assume that everybody looks today as they did all the way back then, which is absolutely asinine and untrue. We've changed a lot. And we can see this in Egyptian hieroglyphics with the dog-headed people that you see all over the place in multiple different writings.
1: Oh, yeah.
0: There were dog-headed people
1: yep.
0: that literally were called Canaanites. And so when Jesus said to the woman, what are you, a dog? Like, he was saying, you're a Canaanite woman. And you can go onto your phone right now and type in werewolf syndrome. And you will see remnants of what that condition actually looked like. There were people that had a snout and they had hair all over their face, specifically just their face, and then from their waist down and their body and different other body parts. And I talk a lot about the genetics. And so all the other races of people, this came from mixing with the Nephilim, which were these fallen angels that came down from heaven and mated with humans. And then they mated with animals. And then they created different races of men. And they were called the Nephilim, whatever you want to call it. And I have a movie about this. If you go to ancientangels.com, I have a movie that explains the Nephilim origins and everything from the very beginning with a friend of mine, JT Falls Jersey. And it's really good.
1: What is it called? Ancient Angels?
0: It's called Ancient Angels, just like Ancient Aliens. It's basically a spinoff of Ancient Aliens. But
1: yeah,
0: the idea that it rewrites the narrative that it's actually angels.
1: Right. I just saw this thing about dog-headed people and how there's constant references to them in history and that there were
0: Alexander the Great defeated a whole army of them.
1: Yeah, there's thousands of them, like in the Himalayas, and
0: traded
1: with people from India and China.
0: Yep.
1: And, and then
0: There
1: probably are still some
0: the Canary Islands. There's all kinds of stuff.
1: Yeah, in the islands near India, I forgot what the name of the islands are. Some people believe that there are still dog people there.
0: Of course.
1: This guy wrote a book about it. Oh no, I'm thinking of giants. Anyway, I got my video confused. But dog men, giants, same thing. But
0: well, it is the same thing, actually, but people don't know that. In fact, I'll give you right now another spelling terminology if you want. I mean, but what else? Tell me more before I go off on another rant.
1: Well, so yeah, it was the Andaman Islands in near India, where supposedly there is a population of dog-headed people, and still to this day, if you there is very unexplored, uncharted, and people have been killed who have gone there, and maybe there aren't dog men there, but we don't know, because I think people just assume that we've explored everywhere and we've been everywhere, but I don't think that's so at all. And there's lots of areas that are unexplored.
0: Yeah, that's super fascinating.
1: Yeah.
0: The dog-headed people are throughout history existing in multiple contexts. And it's very fascinating when you look into it. But you can just type in werewolf syndrome and you can see the people, the remnants of the people that used to look like that. And it's very clear. You just see the genetic disparity between them today and what we see today and what we used to have. Or even conditions like a cleft lip, where their lip splits up the middle to their nose. In other countries, that condition is called wolf slip. Mm. That is a remnant, leftover genetic anomaly from their great-great-great-great-great-grandfather was a dog-headed person.
1: Right.
0: And there's, like, so much connected to this. It's the evidence is unreal. I show it on my channel, on my Demon Racers YouTube. I talk a lot about it.
1: I think it was...
0: And it's just like...
1: I'm sorry. There's been modern sightings, too. There's a channel, you know, Mind Unveiled? They did, like, a cryptid series.
0: I've heard of them.
1: And they tell some story about some farmer who noticed that the sheep or the cows were acting really weird. Like, anyway, to make a long story short, like really short, there was a dog creature, huge, like 10 feet, 12 foot, huge claws that they encountered.
0: Wow.
1: They shot it, and then they got in their truck and tried to outrun it. And then there's stories about how the military has sort of been using them for special projects. So this goes pretty deep. I don't know how deep you want to go, but.
0: Oh, yeah. Well, I mean, the thing is, some of these things are metaphysical. So, like, now at this point, a lot of the genetic remnants is, like, left out of our society. So they may still have them. They may still be there. But, or the government, it's not beyond my belief that the government could be hiding it or manipulating them in some capacity. But the fascinating part is that, you know, like looking at the etymological trail of this term connecting to this, like these dog-headed people existed and there is so much evidence for it. Okay. Even the word Canaanite, which is Canaan is dog, right? And then Canaanite became the Cunites, which became the knights. That's why the word knight has a silent K at the front of it, okay? Because it came from the word Kenite. And if you read old writings about knights, it talks about them having dog faces, and some of them would never remove their helmets because of their dog faces.
1: Mm.
0: And people said, oh, dog face meant ugly later in writings. No, how about dog face meant they literally had a dog head. And in fact, you know what the original helmets that they have, the original helmets, if you look at them, they have snouts. A ton of the old, like, knight helmets have snouts. And you're like, well, why is the helmet designed with a snout like that? Or, like, it's formed with a face like that? Well, if you look up the historical context, it literally says they had dog faces. And it doesn't mean, it's not, like, jokingly saying they're ugly. It's saying they had, like, snouts and teeth that look like dogs. And not only that, it's from the word Canite. The word Canite is from the word Canaanite. And that's why it has a K in front of it, because it's Canite. And you know, the original helmets that these knights wore were called the Hound Skull Helmets. And they were also called Pig Face Bassinets.
1: Uh-huh.
0: So pig-faced bassinets, Hound Skull Helmets. What do the Jews call the non-Jews again? Oh, yeah, dogs and pigs.
1: Huh.
0: Wow. I wonder where they get this term from. Because there were people that didn't actually look, they didn't actually look like normal people. And that's why the Jews said that they were superior. because they were the only human lineage that Jesus had to come through in order to restore the destruction of the human race. But before the human race was destroyed, it was had been hybridized with animal-human hybrid. And there's tons of Josephus writings. Flavius Josephus, a Roman historian, talks about there being animal-human hybrids.
1: Wasn't he Jewish?
0: Used to exist.
1: He was Jewish.
0: Yeah, he was Jewish.
1: Yeah.
0: Yes, he's a Roman historian that's Jewish, yes. And he himself says that if all men had continued in the manner of the Egyptians, that the world would certainly have been made laid waste as to mankind, but instead would be filled full of the wildest sorts of brute beasts, which the word brute beast means animal-human hybrid, because they supposed them to be gods. And he also says, literally, that in Egypt, he says, why do we call you yourselves Egyptians? He says, indeed, why do we even call you men? Because you breed up with great care beasts of a nature that is quite contrary to that of ordinary men. And he also states that who is there that doesn't know that Egypt is overrun with all sorts of sickness and consumed with all sorts of sickness and overrun with all sorts of wild beasts?
1: Oh, wow. Well, there's Anubis, too, right?
0: The word, yes, Anubis was a real being.
1: Yeah, dog-headed.
0: He wasn't just the one. There was multiple Anubises.
1: Oh, and there's St. Christopher, too. I was just looking online.
0: Yep.
1: Coptic, yep. St. Christopher. He's got a dog head.
0: Yep.
1: Yeah, there's just so much that has been hidden from us.
0: Oh, they don't want us to know the history because they're intentionally obfuscating the truth, okay? They're doing spelling, which is, again, manipulating the language so you don't know the root origins, but this is where you get this word goyim, okay? So what else do we call the goyim? We call them the Gentiles, okay? And do you know about the Nephilim?
1: Yeah.
0: Okay, so the Nephilim are called, they were giants, right?
1: Yep.
0: So where do you think we get the word Gentile from, bro? It's from the word Giantile. It means descended of giants.
1: Huh.
0: That's why the Jews say they are the chosen people and they're better than us because they say that everybody else is mixed with animals and giants and Nephilim blood that is perverse. That's what the Jewish lineage genetic superiority comes from. They say they're the only race that is non-Nephilimized, which is actually the most inaccurate. They're the most Nephilimized, and that's something I share and I can break down in details. But the original claiming was that they are the least, or they had no animal-human hybrid. They're pure. They were 100% pure human. No genetic mixing of animal races exist in their lineage.
1: Wow.
0: Which is absolutely not true today at all. We're all basically have animal human DNA. That's where all the sickness comes from. And that's why Jewish people mostly are allergic to olives, yet claim to be from the land that grows olives. Come on, please. Let's use our brains a little bit. They're not from the land of olives, okay? If you're allergic to olives, bro. it's not how it works.
1: I didn't know that was a thing, being allergic to olives.
0: Yeah, like most Jewish people are allergic to olives.
1: Wow.
0: It's like a common thing. And so there's a lot of genetic disparities that Jewish people have, like special genetic issues and things. And it's because of the animal-human hybridization that's gone into our gene pool, but which is what Josephus is alluding to when he says, you know, animal-human genetics. So this is basically the breakdown of the way this kind of functions. And so what has happened in our society basically is like we have, you know, they took this term. Okay, so this is how language is manipulated, I'll say. And this is how witchcraft and spelling works, essentially. So the word for demon is in Arabic is jinn. Okay, and they're not really demons, but they're a race of people, right? Jinn?
1: Yep.
0: Jinn is one of the root words, so which later is derived into genie. Okay, so we've got jinn, we've got genie, okay, which is, again, is a demon or a spirit form of a jinn. Genie, we've got Gentile, okay, it's the same root word. It means animal-human hybrid, demon-mixed creature being, okay? Gentile, or Giantile, which the Giants were, which then the Giants is another form of the same thing. And then the Ents is the Old English word for giant. Ent, it's called Ent, like the tree Ents in Lord of the Rings. They're called the Ents. So the word Ent is another word derivation. And so then we've got like gigante, which is Spanish, gigante, which also is giant. And then gente, which is people. And it's like, why are the words all the same word? And so like in Japanese, we have the word jin for people. But in Japanese, that's jin. And they also call themselves dwarfs, actually. The original word for Japanese people was dwarf. Yeah, because they were, again, not only did the Nephilim create giants, but they also created little people as well. And so there was all varieties of sizes of people that were created by the Nephilim. And so all of this word has an etymological trail that you can follow throughout multiple cultures and understandings. So, like, it's very clear. Like, when you see it, it's like, wow, that's where the word comes from.
1: Wow. Damn.
0: It's very fascinating.
1: It is. Right? And kind of mind-blowing. Or wait, that's wrong term, but...
0: But this is why the Jews said that they were genetically superior. Because they said that they were not part of the Nephilim bloodline that had been mixed with animal-human DNA, and they were pure. And everybody else was a Gentile, meaning a djinn. Meaning a genie, meaning descended of giants, or a giantile, meaning mixed with Nephilim DNA, animal perversion that went against God. The problem is that all of the Jews today, if you're Jewish of any heritage, you are also mixed with animals, and you're just the same as everybody else. Like, there's no difference.
1: Mm.
0: And the way you can tell is the most common form of I guess animal human hybridization was having hair on your body. And so hairy body was what the Gentile were known for. And so Judaism, Jewishness, also produces a lot of hairiness. And there's a bunch of different genetic disparities that happen in Judaism.
1: Okay. Man.
0: And so yeah.
1: Oh, I don't know. I was just thinking about wrapping it up, because this is really good. But I don't know. Kind of tired.
0: Yeah, totally.
1: And I want to respect your time as well.
0: Oh, I know. We've been going for an hour and a half. It looks like now. So yeah, dude, we can wrap it up. I mean, there's just so much to this topic. So if you guys want to know more, you can go on demonerasers.com. Find me on my channel. I make videos that break a lot of these topics down in more detail so you understand the origins of this and where it comes from, and it just gives you better perspective.
1: Yeah. And the more knowledge you know,
0: everybody,
1: knowledge is power.
0: Yep. But we all just need to like stop fighting and like basically everybody's the same. Everybody's genetics is corrupted. Everybody's got false genetics. Nobody's special than anybody else. If we all just need to come together, forgive one another, love everybody, and just let it all go.
1: Is that too much to ask for?
0: I feel like maybe it might be in today's society, but it shouldn't be.
1: Right? Yeah, can't we just all get along? Gosh.
0: Yeah, for real.
1: That would be great. All right, well, maybe you could stick around on the line and could talk offline.
0: Sure.
1: But I want to thank you so much for coming on and illuminating. We went all over the place.
0: That was crazy.
1: It was pretty crazy, but a lot of fun. Thank you so much, Brian. And we'll be back.
0: Thanks. Appreciate it.
2: The biggest scam in the world.
1: Oops. All right. Wait a minute.

Yeah, hey, we're back. It's another Buttermilk Experience. Wow, this was definitely one that was guaranteed. The guarantee was on there. Man, I can't speak right now. I don't know what's wrong with me. And I had this weird thing happen to me where the mic fell. The main mic here in the station just came out of its mooring for some reason. I don't know why. I guess I broke it. I didn't really do anything. And so I had to use the second mic. And then I'm like some old woman, basically. I get hot, I get cold, and I turn the fan on, and then I hear the fan noise. It's like some inside Buttermilk in my headphones. But hey, we're here. The omen of the two skunks has carried us through, carried you through as well, to another experience you won't soon forget. I definitely want to thank Brian from Demon Erasers. Check out his website, all the stuff he's got. I actually bought one of his books. Forgot the name of it. But I like to support people who are doing good stuff. He also helps. We didn't talk about this on this one, but he helps people cast out demons, basically. And we all have demons around us, some more than others. And this is a society, basically, that propagates demons, demonic music. We've got a demonic culture. People possessed by demons. I mean, I don't think there's any argument really about that. Just look around at the culture. It's pretty awful. You know, look at world politics. Look what's going on. Saw this too about all these volcanoes erupting in Indonesia, like 6 volcanoes, 4, I believe, at the same time. Crazy stuff happening. Indonesia had a huge earthquake, like a 7.2 earthquake recently, and then fires, and then volcanoes. Japan just got a volcano erupted, and then before that there was some massive flooding going on in Tokyo. All around that area, looks like a lot of weather manipulation, if you ask me. Maybe next Buttermilk I'll talk about that. Not enough time tonight to get into that, and I am beat. I didn't really sleep much last night, and then tried to take a nap today, but it never happened. Yeah, every time I was like, all right, this time I'm going to take a nap. And I couldn't. But no coffee today. I didn't drink a single drop of coffee. Unbelievable. I know. I don't know if that will continue. But hey, you know, why not? I don't know. I'm thinking maybe I'm drinking too much coffee. But then, you know, who knows? Who knows about anything? Mass confusion. All right, let's put on something a little more nicer here. I don't like this. Oh, wait. Turn it back. What was this? This almost feels... No. No. How about this? Some nicer music for you. Yeah. Yes, indeed. Here we go. Yeah, it's the Buttermilk. It's September 10th, it's the eve of September 11th, and my heart goes out to all the people who were sacrificed. Let's not get it twisted. On that day, the attack on the Pentagon seems to be an inside job. Seems like there was a plane. People saw a plane, but that's not what hit the Pentagon. There's no sign of wreckage. And it's funny, too, the Pentagon, there's all those cameras all over the place. But there's no pictures of what happened on that day. They weren't working that day. And they have surface-to-air missiles, but apparently those weren't activated. Just what? Wouldn't you want to protect
the Department of Defense. That's where the Department of Defense is headquartered, at the Pentagon. They don't have protection. Unbelievable. And then you had, of course, the World Trade Center bombings, which maybe there was a bomb. Some other people say, oh, it was some other advanced weaponry because it turned to powder. Very strange things happened on that day. And then in Pennsylvania, as I was talking to Brian, that bizarre story of this, you know, rebellion on the plane, the hijacked plane, where the, you know, the heroes of 9/11, right? They took control of the plane, and then you look at the crash site, and it doesn't look like a crash site at all. What happened there? Did anything happen? Just one big psyop, probably. And I think in the Coptic religion, September 11th is the birthday of Jesus. Let me verify that, but I'm pretty sure. So, if it is, happy birthday, Jesus. I don't even think, Jesus probably not born on December 25th. I can't even find it. It's a thing about... The internet's just being scrubbed, too. Harder and harder to find stuff. Stuff has been scrubbed and taken down.

Anywho, thanks for listening, supporting community radio here in our 20th year here as WVEW. Appreciate all the support over the years. And this is our third location. Our first location was in the Brooks House, and then there was a fire. And then we had to move across the street to the Hooker Dunham building. And then more recently, we moved here in our Harmony Lot Studios. Yes, we are leveling up for sure. So yeah, celebrate 20 years of community radio. September of 2006, this all started. And of course, before that, you had Radio Free Brattleboro back in 1998. Way back then. Pre-2001. Yeah, I'm really tired, so I gotta get out of here. Appreciate everybody for listening and supporting. And God willing, I'll be here next week because I'm an addict. Yeah. What are we playing, you might ask? Some Reggae 432 Para Reflitor Relaxar Acutor from the No Disc YouTube channel. So big ups to them. Oh, man. All right. Talk to you guys later.

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1: 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Yeah. If you'd like to get involved, be careful. It's quite addictive. You might forego friends and family and just be a DJ. 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Go to WVW.org. You can fill out the form, get trained, and be on the air. I think we just put a chip in you now. And there you are. And then you're addicted too. Ha ha. Uh-huh. All right. Well, next week. Oh, I don't know. Nope. You know what? I won't be here next week. That's right. I'm going away. So you'll get something else. Maybe I'll do a show and put a new show up. But yeah, I won't be here next week. Going on a little vacation with my daughters. Yeah. Tell you about that at another time. So yeah, we're here and then we're gone. Right? That's life. You're here and then you're gone. Especially with our diminished lifespans, we're not here for very long. Might as well make the most of it while we are here. This is 432 Dub Lounge, Dub Psy Dub from Psy Light YouTube channel. Check them out. And before that, we were playing some Arthur Rubinstein from the vinyl stacks here at WVW. Oh yeah, it was fun to be back. Next time. I guess later in July, I'll see you again. I mean, you'll hear me.

coming up on midnight. Just going to jump the gun, though, and tell you what you already know. You're listening to WVWLP, Brattleboro 107.7 FM, your community radio station. The views and or opinions that have been expressed on this program, Buttermilk, are solely those of myself. That would be me, DJ Pockets. And these opinions are not shared by the board, the radio station, and any underwriter supporters. So let's just keep that in mind. Let's just agree to disagree. If I said anything disagreeable, which is probably everything, because pretty much everything I say is disagreeable, especially in this climate that we live in, you know, where people are just easily offended. But hey, it is what it is, as they say, as I said before. But yeah, see what DJ Megaseg is up to here. Some of 11-11 sounds like. That's it.

0: Yeah.
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All right, everybody. Have a wonderful evening, July 3rd. And enjoy your quote-unquote independence. You know, drink responsibly. Look after each other. Maybe have those hard discussions. Because what are we here for, you know? What are we here for?

0: 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All right. Yeah, just about ready to turn it over to DJ Megaseg.
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Mama, do you see what I see? On your knees and pray for me. Matilda's come back to me. Charlie, don't want another beer. Tonight I'm gonna drink my tears. Matilda's come back to me. Go ask the maid if she heard what I said. Tell her to change the sheets on the bed. Matilda's come back to me. Fellas, don't leave me tonight. Tonight I'm going back to fight. Wretched Matilda's inside. My heart, stop beating so. Just make as if you didn't know. Matilda's come back to me. My heart, I don't want you to say she's lovelier than when she went away. Matilda, come back to me. My heart, stop being overjoyed. Remember, you were once destroyed by Matilda, who's come back to me. Fellas, please don't go away. Tell me that I mustn't stay. Matilda's coming back today. My hands just start to shake again when you remember all the pain. Matilda's come back to me. You wanna beat her black and blue, but don't you do it, I beg of you. Matilda's come back to me. My hands remember all the years. Remember when you caught my tears. Matilda's come back to me. My hands, you wanna touch her now, but please try and be strong somehow. Matilda's here, she's coming now. Come back to me. Charlie, champagne right away. I know you've been saving it for a holiday, but Matilda's come back to me. Go ask the maid if she heard what I said. Tell her to change the sheets on the bed. Matilda's come back to me. My friends, don't count on me no more. I've gone and crashed through heaven's door. My sweet Matilda's here once more.

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Merci beaucoup. Merci. Merci. Merci. Merci. Thank you very much.

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I'm John Gittleson, host of the new show, Inventory. 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

one thing well to make it in this world, man. You got a woman waiting for you there. 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

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They have been operating for over 50 years and feature a variety of artists and artisans primarily from Vermont and other parts of New England. They're open Monday through Saturday from 10 a.m. to 5 p.m., Sunday from noon to 5. Their phone number is 802-246-7245, and their website is vtart.com. 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

0: Hey y'all, this is DJ Joey Faz. Like popular music heard down through the ages? 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

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Hi, my name is Johanna. Little awkward start to my show. And this is community radio right here in downtown Brattleboro, Vermont. And yes, we are celebrating 20 years of being here in Brattleboro. And that's we're the only locally based terrestrial radio station. And we're all volunteers here. And if you go to wvew.org, you will see that big fat donate button. I don't know, fat. We don't want to call it fat. We want to call it bright and shining and fabulous. You know, donate. Become an underwriter. Become a sustaining member. Whatever you want to do. That would be great. And, while we're just talking about stuff today is 40 years to the day that REM released their last album with the fabulous drummer Bill Berry, because he quit to go be a farmer. And that album is New Adventures in Hi-Fi, which didn't necessarily have any like big hits, but it had some great compositions of mellowness and kind of mildly power pop. And it was definitely less mainstream. And it was the first time that, of course, one of my Michael Stipe's best friends, Patti Smith, was on it. And I guess for some reason it was inspired by Neil Young's 1973 album, Time Fades Away. And I don't even know if I know that album. I have to go listen to it now. Well, not now, but as soon as I'm done with my show today. And I'm going to play, a couple songs from the album, then play a song from somebody else. And I'm going to kind of mix it up today. And I think towards the end, we'll have probably five songs right straight from the album. Because, I only have 2 hours. If I had more time, old radio shows that I used to have that I could just play until I felt like playing, I haven't been given that option yet. And without further ado, of course, one of the most underrated albums. And, I forgot to say that I'm also completely dedicating this show to my friend Darlene. I've known her since 1980, and she loves this album, too.

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Now, just the other day, for no reason whatsoever, my wonderful husband put on Breakfast Club again. He is. He's funny. He asked me how I knew the line so well. He just had, I mean, like, you either do or you don't. I mean, at this point in time in history, you've seen something or heard something so many times, you just say it. So, of course, the reason why I say that, of course, because Don't You Forget About Me was a huge hit for Simple Minds. And, well, this is a brand new song, Beginner Boys, and it is a release of a single for their upcoming album on not until January 29th next year, and it will be called Sacrosanct. Be very interesting to hear more about what that album has, its title. And before that, of course, we heard a brand new song from Echo and the Bunnymen, Take Me by the Hand, with, you know, of course, Ian McCullough not only back singing for the band, but he was a big producer. And without trying to, like, get all too emotional, my friend Darlene Haddad and I, sorry, Darlene, I didn't mean to mention your last name. Of course, it's something different now. You know, back in 1980, when my parents got divorced, my mother took my sisters and I to Worcester. And so I was going into fifth grade. And Darlene and I, you know, pretty much stayed at the peripheral, like, realm of things as far as friends. And it wasn't until I actually left Worcester up back in 85 that, you know, we really stayed in touch, wrote letters. And eventually, for my first marriage, she was my maid of honor. And, you know, we chit-chatted and talked about lots of things. And one year, for my 33rd birthday, she took me to see Rhett Miller from the old 97s open up for, of course, Neil Finn of Crowded House, which she also managed to bring me to a book signing or a book thing for Rhett. And like front row center for a gig that she managed to score us tickets for. And, well, you know, I don't know how y'all feel about REM. I mean, I know a lot of REM fans think, you know, they didn't do anything ever in the history of the world of music. And some think they only did something for the first two records. And, well, this album, New Adventures of Hi-Fi, which came out 40 years ago today, oh my God, I just love this album. The Wake Up Bomb, I just jumped around the studio actually recording myself dancing to it. And it's fun when he sings, you know, you get those T-Rex moves, which is kind of like the robot. I know I'm talking too much. And before that, of course, was How the West Was Won and Where It Got Us. And this was, of course, Bill Berry's last album with the band because, he had had some incidents. He had a brain aneurysm, and I think he felt like, you know, he needed to slow things down. And so, well, at least he was on this album.

Oh, Jay Farrar, of course, formerly of Uncle Tupelo, who went off to form Sunvolt. And wow, you know, lately I've been hearing him only because the radio station at work, which is kind of a country station, he kind of slides into that category with some of his music. But boom, there you go. The new Lowdown from his brand new Sound Signal Serenades album. Anything but country. Fabulous. Love it. I would love to see him live again. And before that, this year, we had a brand new album from Fisher Z, X-Ray Serenade, and that was the song Perfect. And he was, and how I discovered Fisher Z was that I believe he was, they were, one of the first 100 bands played on MTV. And today is the 40th anniversary of REM's album New Adventures in Hi-Fi, which was, of course, Bill Berry's last album with the band, which in my mind, I think at one point they said, if anybody leaves the band is done. And I, as we know, they did not do that. They were kind of a bit of a trio for many albums. And, well, you know, I kind of didn't really latch on to many of them until the very last album, Collapse Into Now, but it doesn't even compare to New Adventures in Hi-Fi. You know, you make a promise, you should keep the promise. But, so, we heard Undertow and New Test Leper. Alright, quarter of two, and here's the track, if not the only track, that Patti Smith did with REM. Of course, she was also on that album with them on Collapse Into Now. And, you know, she again is, she's sort of like cilantro. You kind of like her, you kind of don't. She leaves a soapy taste in your mouth or she doesn't. I don't know what I'm talking about. So here we go. Actually, wait a minute. Oh yeah, I am doing that song now. Here we go.

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Ah, the slits. And interesting that I've made reference, of course, to Patti Smith today, because apparently they formed back in 1976 when the 14-year-old Air Up, sometimes known, ran into her friend Palmolive at a Patti Smith gig in London. The latter suggested the former consider becoming the lead singer of an all-new girl punk band. Yeah, so yeah, they were one of the firsts, and that is an instant hit from their album Cut of 1979. And before that, we heard U2 covering the Pogues' Yeah, Yeah, Yeah, Yeah, Yeah. It came out August 28th, 2026. And before that, once again, we heard a couple tracks from REM's New Adventures in Hi-Fi, which is celebrating its 40th anniversary today. And that last track that I played was Leave. Nice long one, 7 minutes, 18 seconds. And before that, the collaboration with Patti Smith, Ebo the Letter. And just after two. And I'm going to have to say that, well, you know, we're kind of a family station here. And swearing is not the funnest thing we like to have on some of these songs. So I may have to bleep out one or two words from these REM songs coming up. Maybe just one of them, I think. I think it'll be okay.

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1: Your brain is an ever-changing kaleidoscope of moods and colors. We walk to the park, but it's melting in the dark. All of a sudden, your mood changes, and your face looks like a cake left out in the rain. Is your name MacArthur Parker, or is it

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0: I don't know if you noticed this, but I'm a little partial to the Fred Schneider B-52 songs. But there you go with Detour Through Your Mind from their Bouncing Off the Satellites album of 1986. And before that, we heard M.E. from Gary Newman's The Pleasure Principle, which of course had Cars on it. And before that, two tracks once again from R.E.M.'s New Adventures in Hi-Fi, which celebrates its 40th anniversary today. And that was Bittersweet Me and Departure. And we're heading towards 2:30. And we still have 2, 4, 6 R.E.M. songs off that album. I hope we're going to hit them all. I'm sure we will. And we have a couple little songs splitting them up in between.
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Ah, Courtney, how can you do this to us? Celebrity Skin, title track from her band's 1998 album. Love it. And my husband said, don't tell anybody, he likes it too. Ta-da! Before that, Blink at the Doormat and Be Mine from REM's New Adventures of Hi-Fi, which celebrates 40 years today. Now we still have four tracks left, and we're going to see how we get to those, because we need to hear it all.

0: And let's just get it right this time. R.E.M.'s album New Adventures in Hi-Fi came out 30 years ago, not 40. I wish somebody had called. I'm going to have that live chat on Spinitron that you guys can log into and remind me of these little like snafus and brain farts and whatnot. And that would be R.E.M. Electrolyte and Low Desert with a little slot from The Cure with Boys Don't Cry, 1986 mix, and So Fast, So Numb, and Zither. All right. I hope you all have a fabulous week, and we'll be back. I'll be back next week. Please go to WVEW.org and hit that donate button if you're so inclined. And you know, it's just an emotional time, but the emotions of music just keep me going. Take care.
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1: 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The theme for this year's festival is Endings, Beginnings, and the Humanity in Between. The festival runs from September 16th to 20th across numerous venues in Putney and Brattleboro. 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
3: Welcome, friends, to another edition of Economic Update, a weekly program devoted to the economic dimensions of our lives and those of our children. I'm your host, Richard Wolff. Today's program is devoted to a topic that, again, many of you have asked me to address. It's an analysis, but with emphasis on economics, of the government, the state, and in particular, its role in the United States. Okay, very, very important topic, and of course, I will try to respond to your requests. I'm going to begin the story with the beginning of the United States. Before we became an independent country at the end of the 18th century and into the early 19th, did have to fight two wars with Britain, and one of them was in the 19th century. Before that, we didn't have much of a state here because we were governed by the King of England. We were governed by the British because we were merely a colony of the British and therefore did not properly have our own state apparatus. With independence came the question of a state. And right off the bat, you should understand the particular moment of that because it left a lasting impression on our country and our state. In order to have a United States as a separate country, we had to fight a war, two wars, the Revolutionary War, 1774-5-6, then, and then the War of 1812, when the British tried again by military means to squash the revolutionary effort. The United States won both those wars. The British lost them both. And in that war, which the United States feared it could easily have lost, and if you're familiar with the details of the Revolutionary War and what George Washington did or had to do and tried to do, you'll know it was touch and go more than once. So the great opposition was between a United States trying to be free and a powerful, centralized, authoritarian government led by a king, no less, King George III, with all the powers that went to a king at that time, which were still quite considerable. That meant the birth of the United States happened in a way with a feeling, a mood, a feeling deeply entrenched that we don't want kings anymore. And our successful revolution, we didn't make George Washington a king. We rejected king and everything to do with it. We never went to a monarchy. We were anti-monarchist from the beginning. And we were deeply suspicious of powerful, centralized authority. And what did that mean? It meant that from the beginning, we were deeply suspicious as a nation about the government. For us, government, the model, what we had been part of for many, many years, was what we didn't want anymore. A centralized, kingly authority. That led to a feeling in the United States that's still alive, captured by the famous slogan of Thomas Jefferson, "That government is best which governs least." That's quite an attitude. And that has led to people calling themselves in England liberals. They don't want the government to be powerful. They want it very limited. And they institutionalize that with balance of authority, balance of power, separation of powers, and on and on and on. Our leaders at the revolution were so fearful that they instituted that separation of church and state. Why? Because they didn't want the kind of authority that can run in a church to be picked up and replicated by the government. They wanted to keep these institutions separate, lest they come together around an authoritarian center. The problem is, and this has been a tension in capitalism all the way through, the problem is that this desire to minimize the government, to keep it at bay, to limit its powers, has been overturned by the people of the country who lived in it. And let me explain why, because it'll teach everyone what the tension in our state is, and the economics are part of that. First, let's begin with the employers in this country. The employers in this country were very worried right from the beginning that even though they won by defeating the British Empire, got their independence, they could at any time be confronted by powerful other kings. You know, like the King of France or the King of Germany or the, who knows, King of Spain. So right away they wanted there to be a military, a government, an army. Born out of an army revolution, they wanted an army to protect them. They needed a state to be the agency to run the army. Wow. Then they discovered something else, that the rest of the world was being snatched across the 19th century by European colonial governments. The King of England was busy expanding the empire, the British Empire, to be the biggest one around the world in Asia, Africa, and threatening in Latin America. Ditto the Spanish and the Portuguese, who already had huge empires in Latin America. And the Germans and the Dutch and the Belgians. And then a little bit later, the Japanese started. The United States realized that it better get in on carving up the world, otherwise it would be excluded from that, as all the other employer classes, British, French, German, Dutch, Belgian, took pieces of the world until there were no pieces left to take. That took the 19th century. And who's going to colonize for you? In every country, it's the government. The British government colonized for the British employer class. The Belgian government colonized for the Belgian employer class, and so on. So it turns out the employers needed a government. Then there was that ethnic cleansing that America was in the 18th and 19th century, clearing the land, as they put it, when they didn't want to face the reality that they were killing the people who lived off that land. They called them Indians. That's how ignorant they were. But how do you fight the Indians? You need a government to manage the warfare, to organize the land once you had pushed or killed the native population that lived there. They needed a government to do all that work. I could go on, but here's my point. The employer class retained its suspicion of the government. On the other hand, practically turned to the government and built it up right across from the beginning. That tension has led to conflict, even among the employer class. The conservative types want to limit the government, and yet the other kind, who aren't that different from the conservatives, want the government to be out there colonizing, growing, protecting, and all of the rest. Well, what about the working class? That's the majority. What do they want? Turns out they wanted the government, the state, to be busy too. It's not that they didn't share the skepticism. They did. They shared anti-monarchy feelings, absolutely. They came out of the same American Revolution. But they discovered that under the new capitalist system that established itself early on here, they needed help, and they turned to the government to get it. For example, they needed there to be laws protecting them in their jobs. They needed laws, for example, to prevent themselves from being abused on the job. They wanted laws to protect their children from being employed and abused on the job. They wanted schooling to improve their lives. They wanted pensions when they get older. They wanted the government to deliver all kinds of services that they didn't earn enough to pay for on their own. Sure, if the employers had been willing to pay them, they would have been okay to buy it on their own, but they didn't get that kind of pay from the employers, who had no intention of doing it.

which included the Republicans and the Democrats, too. They weren't that different. The rich people had the power. The employers had the power. And the parties dared not confront them. So they did mostly what the employers wanted and didn't do very much of what the working class wanted. And that made the working class angry, and that made the working class bitter, and many of them turned in to become supportive of socialist political movements that began in the United States at the end of the 19th century. And they turned to labor unions that began at the end of the 19th century. When we come back after our mid-program break, I'm going to pick it up in the next chapter when things change dramatically around the economics of the state. Stay with us. We'll be right back. Welcome back, friends, to the second half of today's economic update. Today we're devoted to discussing the economics of the state here in the United States. And we ended the first half of today's show at the beginning of the 20th century. By that time, the exclusion of working class needs and interests from what the state was concerned with was becoming a problem. Millions of Americans began to understand that their desire for what the state could and should do for them was being neglected in order for the state to basically serve what the employer class was interested in getting done. And they expressed their anger by going outside of the Republican and Democratic Party to organize a socialist party. And they did that around the leader of the American Railway Workers Union, Eugene Victor Debs, a leader, a fiery leader of the railroad industry, which had employed huge numbers of people as the railroads were built across America. And so he was a logical choice, head of a union, and an active, committed socialist. He ran for president of the United States, did so more than once, and the Socialist Party got a million votes, which at that time was an insignificant part of our voting population. Socialism is not new, and the idea of the socialists vying for the power of the state isn't new in America either. It may strike you as new, because for the last 75 years, there's been a taboo in this country on talking about socialism and communism as anything other than horrible evil and to be dismissed out of hand. That didn't happen anywhere else in the world, just here, which may give you a moment to wonder. But it means we don't know about socialism very much. We don't teach it in the schools. We pretend it was never there, and we pretend it's not coming back. Both of those things are clearly wrong. But what really changed everything about the government, the state, and socialism was the collapse of capitalism in 1929. That's what I want to focus on now. In 1929, the capitalist system that had been running along really pretty well here in the United States in terms of making a lot of money for the capitalists who were in charge, you know, the Rockefellers, the Carnegies, the people of that time. They were satisfied. The system was doing real well. The mass of people, not at all, but the system was doing real well. And then that system that was doing real well, growing, crashed. 1929. It collapsed. Not because of a rising up of the working class, that didn't happen. Not because of a foreign invasion, that didn't happen. No, the system on its own, the capitalist system that keeps promising it's the royal road to prosperity, fell apart. And the crash

0: Crash of 1929, started in October, lasted until 1941. That's right, 11, 12 years of depression. At its height in 1933, the official unemployment rate was 25%. One in four workers in America had lost his or her job. In reality, it was much larger. But even with 25%, it means that every family in America had somebody, mother, father, cousin, uncle, aunt, unemployed, without a work, without a job, without income. And let me remind you, there was no unemployment insurance at that time. Nobody to help you. Just your family, if they could or would. Or you stand online at the soup kitchen maintained by the local church, if it could and if it would. Desperation for 12 years. That changed everything. The mass of the American people now did something they had never done before. They rose up politically. And here's what they did. First, millions joined labor unions. There was a labor organizing drive called the CIO, Congress of Industrial Organizations, which organized millions of workers. These were people who had never been in a union before and whose parents, whose families had never been in union before. They joined a union to protect against the collapse of their jobs, their income, their whole society. Within that group, several hundred thousand, Americans joined either of two socialist parties or a communist party. Those three left-wing parties opposed to capitalism now became massive, large political organizations. Larger, significantly larger than the DSA is today in a much smaller population. So proportionately, they were much bigger as a political phenomenon. And they went and they said, our demands for what the government should do are now going to be put on the front burner. They're going to count. They went to the president, a rich Democratic patrician, Franklin Roosevelt, from a family that already had one of its members president some years earlier. And they went to Franklin Roosevelt and they said, we want the government to serve the mass of people. And they said to the president, if you do this, we will support you with enthusiasm. If you don't do this, we'll get rid of you as the president. You'll be gone. We'll vote for somebody else. Roosevelt understood the wisdom of what they were telling him. He knew they weren't bluffing. So he went to the rich people that he came from, and he said, I have to do something for the mass of people in collapsed capitalism. The government has no money because with millions of people unemployed, they're not paying taxes. With huge numbers of businesses gone bankrupt, they're not paying any taxes either. We have no money. So the only way I can do for the mass of people is I got to get the money, and you're the rich people. You're the only people I can get it from. So I advise you to give me a sizable chunk of your money. And my argument is, if you don't, there's going to be a revolution in this country, and you won't have any money left to give anyone. So it's a good deal, what I'm offering you. Half of them agreed with him. The other half never did, and they're the backbone of the John Birch Society and the extreme right wing of this country to this day. But he got half of them, and that was enough. So what did he do? He radically changed the economics of the government. The first thing, he agreed that the government would provide everybody with Social Security. What did that mean? everyone 65 years of age or older would get a check just for having been working all their lives, and they will get a check every month for as many months as they live. A government with no money making a commitment that cost billions. The second thing that was done, unemployment compensation. You lose your job through no fault of your own, the government will give you a check every week for a good chunk of what you were earning to help you through the hard times. Number three, the first time a minimum wage was ever made into law in America. And number four, a public jobs program in which the government under Roosevelt hired 15 million unemployed people and gave them work. Wow. Now you see a government getting large, but now it's because the mass of people, are they suspicious of government still? Yes, that's our heritage from the revolution. That's still there. But it is overwhelmed by a demand that we need the government to live. And who paid? The business world, the rich people. They paid higher taxes than they ever had before, or than they ever have since, to cover all these services. The government still helped employers, don't get me wrong, but it taxed them to help the mass of people. When the war with World War II was over and Roosevelt died, oh, by the way, footnote, Roosevelt was reelected three times. He was the most popular president in the history of the United States because of what he did for the mass of people under the pressure from below of the socialist and communist parties. That's our history, Americans. However desperate you may be not to know it. When Roosevelt dies in 1945, the business community wants its revenge. They want to undo what Roosevelt did. The name of the program, the hiring the people, the minimum wage, the Social Security, was called the New Deal. The government was going to give the American people a New Deal. Well, ever since 1945, we've had, under the leadership of the Republican Party, and then a little bit later, the support of the Democratic Party, we've been rolling back the New Deal. The Republicans held up the banner. We'll get rid of it. And the business community has supported the Republicans primarily ever since. For a while, the Democratic Party, that was the party of Roosevelt, kept power, could win elections, because the mass of the working class looked upon the Democratic Party as the one that had gotten them those benefits, because the Democratic Roosevelt was in power when they went through the Congress. But slowly, when the Democrats could not, and they failed to preserve what they had won in the 1930s. It was taken away. We've had many bouts of unemployment. Has the government had a huge public jobs program? Never. Elon Musk was up there with his chainsaw getting rid of government jobs, not creating them. The minimum wage, it's now a joke, $7.25. It's so low that most of the states in this country have a higher state minimum wage than the federal one. That's how neglected it has been. They've succeeded. They've undone most of the New Deal. Not yet Social Security, but they're working on it. The Democratic Party lost the working class because it didn't protect what the working class had helped the Democratic Party win. And the party therefore ended up as dependent on rich donors as the Republicans. And so what's happening? If you allow me to quote a famous baseball manager, deja vu all over again. As the Republican and Democratic parties retreated into becoming only parties of the employer class, what do we need? We need, the DSA, an emergence once again of a socialist movement which is saying we want a government that delivers to the working people, not one that simply serves the employers. But my final message is even more important. Maybe we are making strategic mistake by focusing on the government, because what you get a government to give you, the government can also take away. The last 50 years have been takeaway time. Maybe we have to change the society from the bottom up, because even if we win the government and get the services, the employers will go to work to undo it, and they know how, and they just did it. Let's not make that mistake again. Thank you all. I hope you found this discussion of the state interesting. And as always, I look forward to speaking with you again next week.
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0: because of my hometown. You were homosexual, you were out of it.
1: My mother used to dress me in girls' clothes, and my grandmother kept on buying like little blouses.
2: Welcome to This Way Out, the international LGBTQ radio magazine. I'm Lucia Chappelle. In the news, there are more queers in the U.S. than you think. Texas gets its drag back. There's an LGBTQ plus side to the Ceuta migration crisis, of course. South African activists take a stand against a homophobic conference imported from the U.S., and Ireland's first LGBTQ plus museum exhibition opens in Cork. Then we unearth a rare recording of the voices of Marsha P. Johnson, Sylvia Rivera, and other stars. It's a treasure hunt for sure now that you've discovered This Way Out.
3: I'm Ava Davis.
4: And I'm John Dyer V.
3: With News Wrap, a summary of some of the news in or affecting LGBTQ communities around the world for the week ending August 29th, 2026.
4: LGBTQ plus people are a much larger percentage of the U.S. population than previously thought, according to a report from the Human Rights Campaign Foundation. The foundation analyzed official census data from 2021 through 2024. That's the most recent data on sexual orientation and gender identity available, since those categories were removed from the federal census in 2025. The August 20th HRC Foundation report estimates that a hair more than 12% of the United States population identify as LGBTQ+, more than 1 in 9 people. That's 3% higher than the Gallup poll's most recent estimate of 9% and includes adults who identified as lesbian, gay, bisexual, plus, transgender, or gender expansive. Altogether, that adds up to around 25.6 million people. HRCF also found more than double the number of transgender people living in the country than Gallup did. Roughly 1 in 43 respondents identified as transgender or gender expansive. The foundation suggests that, unlike Gallup's telephone interviews, the Census Bureau's self-administered Household Pulse survey may offer greater privacy when people answer sensitive questions, which may contribute to differences in disclosure. It's clear from both studies that there's an overall trend of increasing LGBTQ plus identification, especially seen in younger generations. HRCF and Gallup note that the generational differences may reflect greater social acceptance and willingness to be out. Independent journalist Aaron Reed thinks the findings raise an important point about queer resilience. In her words, the onslaught of anti-LGBTQ plus panic has not reduced the number of LGBTQ plus people or scared the vast majority of them into hiding their identities. To the contrary, LGBTQ plus people feel more free to come out now than ever before. The resilience Reed talks about is apparently stronger than the Trump administration's fear of collecting federal data about LGBTQ plus people. The gaps in knowledge caused by the elimination of sexual orientation and gender identity questions from the 2025 and 2026 surveys are a big concern to Tari Hanneman. As Senior Director of Research and Education for the HRC Foundation, she's advocating for the continued inclusion of LGBTQ plus people in the census. In a press release announcing the report, she writes, "Reliable data are essential for understanding who lives in this country and what our communities need to thrive. These findings show that LGBTQ plus people are a substantial and growing segment of the population. Focusing on research, advocacy, and education is the mission of the Human Rights Campaign Foundation. While the Human Rights Campaign promotes LGBTQ plus rights by lobbying government officials and mobilizing grassroots action, there is also an HRC super PAC that finances political campaigns."
3: A federal judge has struck down the Texas ban on drag performances once again. Reagan-appointed Judge David Hitner ruled that the ban was unconstitutional and violated the First Amendment. In 2023, Senate Bill 12 was signed by Republican Governor Greg Abbott, criminalizing what it described as sexually explicit performances in the presence of minors. Though the law does not explicitly mention the word drag, the not-surveilled language is a male performer exhibiting as a female or a female performer exhibiting as a male who uses clothing, makeup, or other similar physical markers and who sings, lip-syncs, dances, or otherwise performs before an audience. The ban created fines of up to $10,000 for businesses that host family-friendly drag shows. Performers could be charged with a Class A misdemeanor, risking up to 1 year in prison. Advocacy organizations challenged the law in court and won a permanent injunction to block its enforcement. However, the U.S. Fifth Circuit Court of Appeals overturned that injunction last November, thus allowing the law to go into effect while the case played out. Judge Hitner responded on August 25th, ruling that in spite of the Fifth Circuit Court's opinion, his earlier decision stands and the ban is unconstitutional. He closed his ruling in part with the advice, "For those who find such activities as described in this case offensive, the solution is relatively simple. Just don't go." Plaintiff Bridget Bandit spoke to local news station KXAN about the ruling. She's known as the Dolly of Austin, Texas.
5: So happy. And actually, Dolly is mentioned in the court documents because of the prosthetics and the costumes that I have to wear to do her looks and her impersonations, right? It was very, very exciting, but then quickly, you know, overshadowed by the other news of Dolly. So, but yeah, it's been a roller coaster of a day.
3: Bridget Bandit received international attention for her testimony against the drag bans in 2023. She highlighted a line from a children's book about Dolly Parton that read, "She wore big hair and lots of makeup, and some people might have thought it was too much, but she liked it, and the kids did too." When she heard about the testimony, Parton sent Bridget a signed rhinestone-studded guitar. Ironically, the ruling in Texas came the same day as the passing of the iconic musician, actor, philanthropist, and treasured LGBTQ+ and drag ally.
4: LGBTI asylum seekers caught up in the migration crisis in Ceuta are facing heightened risks and inadequate protection, according to the advocacy group ILGA Europe. The mass crossing of some 72,000 migrants from Morocco late July created an emergency in Spain's North African enclave, a city of around 84,000. At this week's congressional hearings on the crisis, ILGA Europe called on Spain to respect the rights of all people arriving in Ceuta. Conditions were already precarious for the desperate migrants, most of whom swam around the border fence. At least 100 people died. The majority of asylum seekers have since returned to Morocco, though around 5,000 remain. The Spanish government is expected to present a draft bill to align with the European Pact on Migration and Asylum. The pact, enacted this summer, effectively made it easier to reject asylum requests and accelerate expulsions. However, ILGA Europe warns that the pact does not undermine the rights of people seeking safety and says in an August 26th statement that these unconditional rights cannot be set aside because migration is being presented as a security or political threat. Senior Associate Director for Refugee and Migrant Rights at Human Rights Watch, Judith Sunderland, has spoken out about Ceuta as well. In her words, authorities should not let populist calls for mass summary deportations prevent them from acting in accordance with their obligations under international law, nor should Spanish authorities be deterred from conducting fair, individual assessments of protection claims and treating all migrants with dignity. ILGA Europe reports that recent accounts from organizations working in Ceuta have highlighted serious concerns about the situation of LGBTI people among those arriving, including a Moroccan trans woman who was reportedly initially left without safe accommodation and exposed to violence and discrimination. The organization is requesting dignified reception, access to asylum procedures, and measures to protect queer people from persecution and harm.
3: South African LGBTQ+ news site Mamba Online has launched a campaign against an upcoming anti-LGBTQ+ conference. The third Pan-African Conference on Family Values is scheduled to take place in the city of Cape Town in May of 2027. Its organizers are backed by right-wing U.S.-based outfits classified as hate groups by the Southern Poverty Law Center. They are major exporters of campaigns against LGBTQ+ rights, reproductive rights, and comprehensive sexuality education across the continent. Thousands have already signed Mamba Online's petition titled, South Africa Must Project Hate Conference Disguised as Family Values. Managing editor Nompilo Gwala told news site Erasing 76 Crimes, "We want this to be a conversation involving LGBTQ+ organizations, women's rights groups, young people, faith communities, traditional leaders, politicians, businesses, academics, and ordinary South Africans." Gwala said, "South Africa's constitution belongs to all of us. So does the responsibility to defend the dignity and equality it promises." The National Dialogue is a citizen-led process involving South Africans from all walks of life and the ongoing work of democracy. Its steering committee's LGBTQIA+ sector has written to President Cyril Ramaphosa and senior government ministers, pleading for an intervention to block the so-called Family Values Conference. Their campaign has snowballed, gaining over 4,000 supporters within the first 2 weeks. South Africa is the only African country whose constitution explicitly prohibits discrimination based on sexual orientation and whose laws recognize same-sex marriage. However, in practice, discrimination remains a serious problem. Supporters of Mamba Online's petition call on the government and leaders to reaffirm their commitment to LGBTQ+ rights.
4: Finally,

0: in the city of Cork, the local LGBT choir, Choral Confusion, serenaded visitors at the opening of Ireland's first permanent LGBTQ+ museum exhibition. The song, What Was I Made For?, from the movie Barbie, is a fine theme for the exhibit, We Were Always Here, Cork LGBT History. Now showing at the Cork Public Museum, located in Fitzgerald Park. The physical collection and a digital archive were created in collaboration with the Cork LGBT Archive. The exhibition emphasizes the work of individuals and groups who fought for LGBTQ+ protections throughout history. It is home to original documents, artifacts, and the personal belongings of LGBTQ+ people connected to Cork's queer history. Cork's twin city, San Francisco, loaned the exhibit the original Gilbert Baker rainbow flag for 4 months, making Cork the first city in the world outside of the U.S. to host the iconic piece. Homosexuality was illegal in Ireland until 1993. It would then take over 20 years after that for same-sex marriage to be legalized. That same year, the Gender Recognition Act was passed, allowing anyone over the age of 18 to self-declare their own gender identity. Cork LGBT Archive founder Orla Egan curated the display. Egan told the Irish Times, "It sends a powerful message of respect and inclusion for a community that too often has experienced prejudice, punishment, and exclusion. This is even more important in today's world when we are witnessing an increase in transphobia and homophobia."
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0: News Wrap was written by Jeb Baki, produced by Lucia Chappell and Brian DeShazer, and brought to you by you.
1: Thank you. Help keep us in ears around the world at thiswayout.org, where you can also read the text of this newscast and much more. For This Way Out, I'm Ava Davis. Stay healthy.
0: And I'm John Dyer V. Stay safe.
2: Ever wish you could have a heart-to-heart with Sylvia Rivera about gender fluidity? Or that you could organize to protest transphobia alongside Marsha P. Johnson? A rare conversation actually exists, featuring those icons and some of their compatriots from STAR, Street Transvestite Action Revolutionaries. It was recorded in December 1970 at WBAI Pacifica Radio New York, but it was lost in the basement of the Lesbian History Archives until our friends at Making Gay History found it just a few years ago. It began with an idea from 20-year-old WBAI reporter Lisa Cowan, who set out to talk to who were then called transvestites and crossdressers about clothing and sex role stereotypes. What happened in the room took a different direction.

0: Sylvia Rivera.
1: Before my mother passed away, like my first 3 years, my mother used to dress me in girls' clothes. And my grandmother kept on buying like little blouses and girls' bags until about I was 6 or 7 years old before I went into school. And then she started dressing me in boys' clothes. During that period, that's when I discovered my homosexuality, was like, you know, watching television and placing myself in the role of the female, or just placing myself as another boy in the male's arm, and the man that was playing such a fantastic love role in the television. And I found when I left home at 11 was really when I went into transvestism and makeup, hustling in the streets and the games, I guess, whatever you want to call it.
0: Someone named Victor.
2: My experience is different from Sylvia's. I did it all secretly because if my mother would catch me, she would forbid it. And by the time I was 5 years old, I knew enough that to do these things secretly.
0: Marsha P. Johnson.
3: As I was growing up, I met a lot of men, but they never appealed to me, you know, too much sexually. I used to try and keep away from them because of my hometown. If you were homosexual, you were out of it. And they would call you all kinds of names. And then when I first came to New York, I was 17 years old. That's when I started getting kind of more like a transvestite. I started out with makeup in 1963, 1964. And in 1965, I was coming out more. And I was still wearing makeup, but I was still going to jail just for wearing makeup. In 1969, I started wearing female attire full time. Usually, I wear a short dress every day of the week. But the only thing is that I just don't put on much makeup or anything until after dark because it draws too much attention. If I were to wear a lot of makeup in the daytime, they might think that I was a male. But if I wear little makeup, they think I'm a female and they just let me ride on by. And if I wear a lot of makeup at night, they automatically know I'm female. They really can't tell the difference about me because I'm on my way to be a sex change. I have hormone treatments, and my bust is it's a small bust, but it's a nice handful. And they feel that nice handful, and they automatically go under the illusion that I might be real. From going into hormones, I've gotten so that I kind of dislike heterosexual men. And if I was to marry a male, it would strictly be a gay male, because I don't care if a heterosexual man is a husband. I can't think of the word, but it's too masculine for me.
4: Too oppressed, be more realistic about it.
3: I could always talk like a woman. I could always act like a woman. I could always do things that women would do because I was raised by my mother. Like I could wash, I could iron, I could cook, I could sew. I can,
4: That's very oppressive.
3: Well, that's what you're good for doing.
4: Ooh, stop.
3: That's what women do. That's what my mother always did. Well, some women don't do that, but my mother was poor. She had to do it all herself.
5: I, as a person, don't believe that a transvestite or a woman should do all the washing, do all the cooking, and do everything that was forced on by the bourgeois society and the establishment that women have to do this. I don't believe in that. That's all a lot of baloney. If you have a lover or you have a friend that you really care for, you split everything down 50-50. If you don't feel like doing it, you just don't do it. Let him do it. Because this is what we're all trying to get across. Men are oppressive. They just oppress you in all different ways.
6: My feeling is that there's a substantial minority that doesn't fit into these traditional roles. In the past, this minority had to be underground. They wouldn't be tolerated. I feel that whether or not the traditional roles are right, the minority should be tolerated by the rest of society and should be free to act the way they want. All transvestites have a very feminine image. Some of it is a Marilyn Monroe type of sex spot. Some of it is a motherly figure. But mine was a fashion model.
7: Girls have always told me that they have trouble at night. Men bother them. I never believed them until I went out in the street in drag for the first time. And the first time I decided to be best at night, people couldn't see me very clearly. I went up, and men start following me, and they make lewd remarks to me in my ear. I got so scared.
1: I've met many of men through my hustling experiences that were transvestites but were married. They were supposed to be heterosexual males. At this time, I would be dressed in unisex clothes and flamboyant hairstyles and makeup and the whole bit, you know. And they would come up and proposition me. And I was, you know, they would like to wear my female clothing. Or either go with me to a store and help them shop so they can come to my house and I show them how to dress and put on the makeup and whatnot. And many of the men that I used to assist, you know, they would actually, some of them weren't even married. They would just get their kicks, their sexual satisfaction by being in female clothing. I never knocked them. I just don't understand it. I don't think I'll ever understand that. I knew a person that was female impersonator on stage, transvestite, and she was forced into coming out to the public and saying, I'm a heterosexual male, not a homosexual. I think if these men would get their heads together and start facing this. And it's really beautiful because it's like the same thing a homosexual transvestite has to go through with telling their family. My grandmother completely freaked out for a number of years until she just recently has to be satisfied that I'm going to be my way. And then now she calls me Sylvia, I'm her dear granddaughter, I'm all this, you know. Society keeps on saying, you can't do this because this isn't your role. Who is to tell who what role we're supposed to take? I was at a demonstration when the gay people charged the United States with genocide. And this person wrote a paragraph or more, you know, short thing on when we, the street people and transvestites, appeared on the scene. So right away he throws everything on me, and he starts off, Mr. Ray Rivera. Mr. Rivera likes to be called by his transvestite friends as Sylvia. This is very oppressive. Everyone calls me Sylvia. My name is, I've had this name for 9 years. Straight or gay, even on my job, the women that I used to work with called me Sylvia. And it's not just transvestites that call me Sylvia or consider me or treat me as she. This is what people respect you. This is respect. Marsha was written up in the same article, a black male transvestite. Why does he have to say what you're going to just say transvestite? Do not, is that not he, or if he doesn't want to put down she? Because I think whatchamacallit, if he's going to write, he shouldn't classify people. Just say transvestite. The transvestite brigade showed up or whatever. But he did very wrong, to classify people like me as Mr. Ray Rivera. Because, he knows me from Gay Activist Alliance when I first joined there. They wouldn't accept my name as Sylvia Lee Rivera. So I gave them Ray Rivera, but I said Sylvia Lee Rivera is my alias. This is the name I use. People call me Sylvia, but when I address the floor, they say Ray, and many a times I've corrected them. They don't know, I was their first transvestite. I was their first arrest. I was there when GA first started, 4 months, when it was 4 months old. I made a phone call from Jersey. I said, do you accept transvestites? At that time, I was still using the word drag queen. I said, do you accept drag queen? Sure, come on down. So my friends and I tipped down there to the meeting from Jersey. And we walk in, we took a peek,
5: He was nothing but butch male homosexuals that always oppressed transvestites. And we were very flamboyant with the makeup and everything. You know, tipping in, you know, really looking.
0: You've been listening to a rare 1970 recording of early members of STAR, Street Transvestite Action Revolutionaries, including founders Marsha P. Johnson and Sylvia Rivera. They were interviewed by Lisa Cowan. Thanks for finding This Way Out, brought to you by the nonprofit Overnight Productions. News Wrap was written by Jeb Bakke, edited by Lucia Chappell, produced by Brian DeShazer, and read by John Dyer V and Ava Davis. Very special thanks to Brian Faree, the archive rat of Making Gay History, for discovering the STAR interview. 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

And that signals that you've got it tuned right here to WVWLP Brattleboro 107.7 FM. I'd like to welcome you all. It is Friday, September 11th, and around 11 o'clock, actually a little bit past 11. And we have started up another session of Homespun, where I bring the vinyl from my home and spin it for all you folks out there to your enjoyment. That was Little Martha, the opening tune, as I always play it. I'd like to thank my DJ colleague and friend, Coach K, for sitting in last week and getting about whole bunch of jazz, half-hour jazz tunes in there before his show, The Playlist, which comes on after Homespun. But he came in early and spun you guys some vinyl, and I got to listen to it later in the archive. Had a little brunch with the coach, and I was listening to those fine tunes. So thanks for doing that, taking care of each other here at the radio station, because it's your community radio station, folks. We are the community, and we are doing ourselves proud, I hope, and taking care of each other. Okay, I've got an hour's worth of vinyl to play for you all, so I'm going to get to it right now and just start off with a classic from Led Zeppelin.

0: much part of the water.
1: Thank you.

0: There's a little fade out there. Mellow Fade by Steve Miller Band. Here we go. Journey from Eden. That's off the anthology album, Steve Miller Band. Before that was Jimi Hendrix from Electric Ladyland. That was And the Gods Made Love into the title track, if you will. Have you ever been to Electric Ladyland? Well, sure, Jimmy has. I have not. And Led Zeppelin started us off with actually a cover, Babe, I'm Gonna Leave You. Joan Baez first recorded that in 1960. It came out on a 1962 album. And it was a traditional folk song that was written in the 50s. Anne Breedon, I believe, was the author of that. Led Zeppelin's version is Led Zeppelin's version. Nothing shabby about it. So, that's what we started with here at Homespun, those three, and I'm going to go right into the views and the opinions expressed on this show are those of the host, and not the underwriters, and not the board, and not the radio station in general, not anybody else, because there is no one else in the studio at the moment, just Uncle Bunny and his opinions, and his resistor of the week, which this week is David Rubenstein. And people may be wondering, who the heck is David Rubenstein? Well, he used to be the director of the Kennedy Center for the Arts. Longtime director, at least a decade, until he was replaced by Trump last year. And amongst all the things that went on with the Kennedy Center and the name change and take the name down and shut it down and do renovations, well, also had a specific site-specific sculpture called Blue, which was done by Joel Shapiro, and it was done for the Kennedy Center. It's a large 24-foot aluminum, brushed aluminum abstract. It's blue color as well, and it was set out on the what they call the Reach, which is the outdoor sort of part of the Kennedy Center that you can look out and see. And it was being taken down, of course, in the orders of not yours truly, but you know who. And David Rubenstein decided he was just going to buy it up from the foundation of Joel Shapiro, his foundation. So he did for a couple mil, just a paltry couple of mil. Of course, you know, Rubenstein was probably placed there by somebody. He's well positioned, but he made this gesture. Now he's taking that sculpture, which was being discarded and removed, and putting it in the sculpture garden next to the National Gallery of Art and between it and the Smithsonian National Museum of Natural History. So it's going to be reinstalled in a place of prominence and continue to be viewed by the public as it should be. And I just thought that was just a good bit of, you know, resistant recycling, if you will. You don't want it? Well, we'll take it and we'll still display it right where everybody can still see it. Yeah, we can just imagine what sort of gaudy replacements will take its place at the Kennedy Center whenever it reopens, if it does reopen in the image of his golden self. Maybe he should save some of that bribe money he's offering everybody and buy some real art. I don't know. Don't know what to say. It was just my view and my opinion. That's Uncle Bunny. Yeah, and behind that, I got a stack of songs that kind of talk about resistance and fighting the regime and what about me and the revolution and so on and so forth, the cost of freedom that we are losing pretty rapidly these days. So let's listen to this next set and contemplate our futures.
1: I take two.

That was Crosby, Stills, Nash, and Young doing Find the Cost of Freedom. We also had Quicksilver before that, from that used to be Quicksilver Messenger Service anthology album, What About Me? Definitely a protest anthem there. Donovan did his song Ricky Tikki Tavi from Open Road album, and we started off with the Beatles, Revolution Number One. That was that, following the Resistor of the Week, and I have about one more set. I'm going to do a quick set here and then get into some blues before Coach K shows up. This is WVEWLP Brattleboro 107.7 FM. Check us out at wvw.org. Lots of information about how to get involved, get your own show, how to donate. Thank you very much. And to follow the shows that are going on the schedules and the live playlists and so on. Yeah, it's a good time, folks, if you want to get involved in this community and with this radio station. It is very possible. I've been doing it for 10 years now. Yes, Homespun. Going to pick it back up now with way back, I think in the 50s, the Everly Brothers. Walk right back.

That's Phil Lynott of Thin Lizzy doing a pan to his daughter Sarah. Before that, we had the Specials. You're worried now. You're wondering now. Excuse me. Yeah, you are wondering now. And the Everly Brothers Walk Right Back. I'm going to be quick with those identifiers because I got a tune here from Muddy Waters called 24 Hours, followed by Pee Wee Creighton, Blues After Hours, and The Playlist by Coach K, who's in the house. So I'm going to leave you with these blues numbers, and I'll catch you all next week on Homespun Friday at 11 here on WVWLP Brattleboro, 107.7 FM. 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

yes. You know, I don't believe I'm going north and south. Well, you know, I ain't going east, I ain't going west.

And that 23. Well, and that 23.

Mary Lou, a little blues song that we may not have heard right now. And this is WVEWLP Brattleboro 107.7, your community radio station. And the playlist is on. Except I made a mistake, but it is on.

That gets you going right there. I had the volume up probably too loud on that one in my headphones. That's Queen. Keep yourself alive. That's good advice. 1973 from their self-titled debut album. Talk about rocking. And speaking of rocking, we were rocking in the free world with Neil Young. Released in 1991, that album was called Freedom. And started off this episode of The Playlist with the Mohawks and their tune Champ, which they released in 1968. I believe that album was called Champ. Anyway, this is Coach K on The Playlist, live in the studio in beautiful downtown Brattleboro. It's a Friday. Of course, this show is rebroadcast in a way on Monday. And it's on the archive as well. Welcome to all of you who are listening live or from the recording archive. It's a nice day out there. It's beautiful September. Just gorgeous weather. Kind of the perfect temp. And if it's Monday night, it's probably nice too. All right, so I am playing the spin-off of Homespun, as you know, the fully modern electronic superhighway extension of the vinyl ramp to the weekend. It was my pleasure to sub in for the unsubstitutable Uncle Bunny doing a little jazz brunch on vinyl last Friday. And I'm just playing some randomly generated sets of music from what has evolved to be kind of exhaustive and expansive. And I think, for instance, I just added this Queen one not too terribly long ago, saying, wait a second, I don't get tired of that either, because that's the idea. I just don't get tired of it. Gets me going. There's some lot kinds of things here. You know, earliest recorded blues masters I play some from. And, you know, a lot of the blues stars of the early 60s, and also a lot of

that's a little bit of a coming up, but get ready for that later in the show. But in the meantime, we're going to play some more music for ya. And I will be looking at this stuff right here. And, well, speaking of E-Man, I think this is somewhat related.

the master with another masterpiece. That's Bob Dylan doing his song Sugar Baby from a later release here, 2001, Love and Theft. Some incredible lines in there. God, and it's hard to read just the lines because it's the way he does them, right? Any minute of the day the bubble could burst. Try to think, make things better for someone. Sometimes you just end up making a thousand times worse. So that's true. And he's good at that, bringing truth into the songs. These are all downer tunes. Before that, Bruce Springsteen with his ballad, Meeting Across the River from Born to Run. Kind of a lesser known one, I guess, from Born to Run, 1975. I always feel bad for that guy. I have a feeling the plan didn't work. And then we started off with Randy Newman from 1977. His album is Little Criminals, and that's the song Baltimore, and it's a very sad song about how Baltimore's going to pieces. And you know what? I think it's pretty nice now. Not too bad, actually. Some really nice things in it. I know E-Man enjoys going down there. So shout out to E-Man if he's listening. Maybe he's in Baltimore right now. Anyway, so this is Coach K on the playlist, and as I say, I do play playlists from other people, just things that they love, sending their love out to the universe. They do not get tired of whatsoever. And shout out to all you listeners out there, and MLR is out there listening. As always, great to hear from him. And I'm going to go ahead and do some of E-Man's set here that came up randomly. And as I said, he goes into the way back machine for these. And let's see if the first tune is prepared. Yeah, I mean, you better get ready because it's coming.

0: All right, that's E-Man Set. Got us going there at the beginning, at the top there with the Temptations. Got us ready with Get Ready from their album, guess what? Getting Ready. And that was way back in 1966 that was released. That's something I'll bet Splash plays. A band that we like. And I followed that up with the Beatles and Bad Boy. That was released in 1965 in America on the Beatles 6 album, which is kind of an urtext for me. I think that song, and now I get it, I think it's a song. Well, originally that was a cover. They covered a couple songs by Larry Williams. That's a rocker in the 1950s. This is 1958. He released Bad Boy, and then also Dizzy Miss Lizzy he wrote. That's another one they covered. They did a nice job on both of those, I think. And I think E-Man is doing an homage to Carl Barley with that tune. Not Gnarl, but Carl. And then we finished up E-Man's set with the Beach Boys, of all things, 1978. Come Go With Me from their M.I.U. album. I did not even know that one. How did that happen? All right, well, he just sent it out there. E-Man's love to the universe. Maybe that hits somebody. That's the goal, you know, just put it out there and you never know. Because we are WVEWLP Brattleboro 107.7 FM, your community radio station here in Brattleboro. But we are on the live stream at WVEW.org, broadcasting live coast to coast and around the world. So you never know who's picking that stuff up that we send out there. And also, of course, recorded. You can hear archived shows, including this one, for a couple of weeks anyway before they get replaced. And if you go to our website, it'd be great because you could find ways to help us out, because we are all volunteer all the time. And you can help us out by becoming a member. You can get some merch. You can become an underwriter. We have a fundraiser going on celebrating our 20th year on the air. And you know, all kinds of ways. We definitely need the help because the equipment needs replacing and whatnot. And so, matter of fact, I think I will try to play a... I'm going to try to play a underwriter now.
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0: Absolutely. That's Uncle Bunny coming into my ears there. I was a little surprised. I said, is he back in the studio? Anyway, yes, we thank All About Trees and all of our underwriters, because it's a great way to support your community radio station, especially if you're a small business in the area, to again show your support. But it's a great thing overall that we have to be able to play these for those companies, those people who are helping us out. All right, let's go back to the low key stuff here. See if we can find some more depressing things. Actually, this was kind of depressing, but I like this as well, so we were going to hear this. Here we go.
2: Just lovely. A symphony.
3: So, when should we all come in?
2: Hey, I thought you was going to trickle in.
3: I'm sorry.

Tom shot one and Louis shot two. Shot Paul Collins, shot him through and through. Angels

bet them dice won't pay. Gonna send you home. I'll be ragged that day.

Yes, the slow stuff is really bringing it today. That is the great Elmore James doing his classic version of the old tune, It Hurts Me Too, When Things Go Wrong for You. And it was originally, it might be more of a traditional song, but Tampa Red is the first one who was known to have recorded a version of that song in the 40s, and great tune. And then before that, we heard Sleepy John Estes doing his song Someday Baby, which, of course, he recorded way back in the 1930s, but then in the great folk and blues revival scare, sometimes people say, he was rediscovered in poverty and nearly blind, and they brought him back to play some of his old tunes, and he recorded them, and they are outstanding. And the collection that I have and that was played from is the Legend of Sleepy John Estes, Someday Baby. Mm. And then we started off that tune with the Murder Ballad. It's an old tune that Mississippi John Hurt recorded way back in the 1920s, and it was a version we heard was from Jerry Garcia and David Grisman off of their 1996, I think, release, Shady Grove. All right, now this is Coach K on the playlist. There's not going to be a Dragon Moon episode today, so I'll be extending into that next hour some. I will play some things on the way there. I'll probably stay another 15 minutes or so. But let's bring it up here a little bit and see what we can do. I'm going to play this before, but I want to hear it again.

I just want to say that is Bo Diddley, Hush Your Mouth, 1958. And we're getting near the top of the hour here, so I want to do the business here and say that we are WVEWLP Brattleboro 107.7 FM, your community radio station. And let's go on and hear the next tune here that's from the Supremes around the same time as Bo. Yeah, a little later than that. Here we go.

All right, that is the Rolling Stones, and they're telling us that it's not easy, and no, it isn't. But we do it anyway, and it's the Rolling Stones. That song was recorded in 66 and released on Aftermath. Now, that's a great album. And then before that, we heard the Supremes with their classic from 1964, Come See About Me. That was the album, Where Did Our Love Go? And I am going to be signing off for this week, but I'm going to leave you with a long tune, and it's prog rock. So that means, you know what that means. You need to get the headphones on, lie back, stare at the ceiling. Make sure you have it on stereo mode if you don't have that already set up. But this tune from Starcastle is called Fountains, and it is going to be it's from their album Fountains of Light, and as I said, 1977. And it was a pleasure and a privilege talking to you all and playing some music for you this day, and I will be back next week for more zany antics, wacky hijinks, and madcap escapades on the playlist. So, all right, here we go.

getting high, mellow, knocked out, feeling good. And by that time, I looked on the wall, at the old clock on the wall. By that time, it was 10:30 then. I looked down the bar, at the bartender.

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And by that time, I looked on the wall at the old clock again. And by that time, it was a quarter to two. The last call for alcohol. I said, "Hey, Mr. Bartender, what do you want?"

Vermont Artisan Designs is a fine art and contemporary American craft gallery located at 106 Main Street in Brattleboro. 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

0: I don't believe it. 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Hey, Ray. Hey, Sugar. Tell them who we are.
1: Well, we're big rock singers. We got golden fingers. And we love...

0: beautiful.
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0: people. Welcome to this week's episode of the Montpelier Happy Hour here on WVEW LP Brattleboro. I'm your host and producer, Olga Peters, and this is where we talk about how everything in Montpelier shakes out for the rest of us. I want to welcome back to the show John Walters, the journalist behind the Vermont Political Observer, and we are here to talk campaign financing and gubernatorial races and the importance of local news. Hey, John, glad you're here.
1: Thanks for having me.
0: Before we dive into our conversation, John, I just want to take a moment and acknowledge two major anniversaries. The first being a couple weeks ago, it was the 15th anniversary of Irene coming through Vermont like the torrential rainstorm it was. And the second one, that it's the 25th anniversary of 9/11. I really want to encourage people to check out the New York Times podcast, The Daily. They interviewed a woman today named Dana Nelson, who was in high school right around the corner from Ground Zero, and talking about her experience, but also talking about her health experience in light of the new health records and information that have been released this week, I believe it was. Mayor Mondami's administration released. What are you sitting with right now, John, at the 25th anniversary?
1: First I'll tell you my very weird story of my experience with the date itself, which was that we happened to be on vacation in Quebec City on 9/11. And we were blissfully doing our little touristy thing, you know, the beautiful old city. And I don't remember exactly what we did that day, but we were completely unaware of the news until that evening, like probably 10 hours after the attacks. We happened to be wandering around the old city and we passed a storefront that had TVs in the window. And there's the footage of the World Trade Center on fire. And, you know, I had a job in public radio at the time in New Hampshire, and, like, I called my boss, and I said, do you want me to come back, call off my vacation and come back to be part of whatever we were doing? And he said no, things were under control. But it was really a bizarre experience to not be aware of what had happened for hours and hours after the fact. So that said, I don't know that we have really come to grips with everything that 9/11 did to us.
0: Mm-hmm.
1: The United States is in a unique and blessed position because of our geography and because of our power.
0: Yeah.
1: That we are never attacked on our home soil.
0: Mm-hmm.
1: You could count the Japanese bombing Pearl Harbor. Although, you know, Hawaii is awfully far away. Before that, you'd have to go back to the Civil War, when we actually had conflict on our home soil,
0: mm-hmm.
1: which is why the Civil War reverberates so strongly
0: yeah.
1: so long after the fact. But we are not used to the fact that just about every other country on the globe has to live with constantly, which is the idea that we might actually be attacked in our homeland.
0: Mm-hmm.
1: And we were not expecting it. We were not ready for it. And I don't think part of the reason we reacted to it in such a sort of a scattered and unfocused and negative way is that we had no experience of that kind of thing happening to us.
0: Mm-hmm.
1: And I was reading an article about the fact that how we responded to 9/11 did a lot to erode our position in the world, because we entered into two very expensive, almost endless, and kind of pointless wars in Afghanistan and Iraq. We expended huge amounts of treasure, huge amounts of our political and moral capital on mm-hmm. those conflicts and on the global war on terror. And, you know, it weakened us quite a bit in terms of our ability to respond to other threats and other issues around the planet. And it eroded our standing with our allies.
0: Yeah.
1: So, and, you know, you also, you look at what's happened in the last 25 years and you have to think, you know, we have really been through the ringer in so many ways since then. And our response to sort of events in general is kind of magnified and scattered. And, you know, we bounce from George W. Bush to Obama to Trump to Biden to Trump. And it's like there's no center anymore.
0: Mm-hmm.
1: And we are still, in some very meaningful ways, still very much kind of adrift in a post 9/11 world.
0: Yeah.
1: I don't know that any nation could thoroughly and sensibly react to an event like that, but we certainly have not. And I think we're still, the consequences of that day are still being felt in many ways by many different people, by everybody.
0: Thank you for that, John. You know, it's funny for me, I was not working in journalism at the time of 9/11. And so I'm fascinated just on a personal level, how my approach has changed as a journalist versus just a citizen, and the different questions I ask now than I would have asked then. But I was speaking with a friend yesterday who was serving in the military at the time of 9/11. And, you know, I said kind of like what you said, is I felt that our response was really scattershot, and that I always saw, because especially like with the World Trade Center being such an international place and New York being such an international city in its own way, it didn't feel like an attack just on the U.S. to me. It never did. And I was always very disappointed by our kind of go it alone. I know we had allies, but I felt we did not treat them well. And my friend mentioned, and I'm paraphrasing here, that he agreed in some ways. And he said that defining terrorism as the enemy was, I knew it was a massive sea change, but speaking to him, it brought home what a huge change that was and what it meant to call terrorists the enemy and treat them almost like a global power, when before terrorism had been a criminal justice issue.
1: Mm-hmm.
0: And that was a real shift that probably has not served us well in many respects 25 years later.
1: Yeah.
0: I just want to quickly, and there's going to be no good way to transition out of this conversation, except I just want to quickly say to anyone who is still feeling the ramifications of 9/11 or is dealing with the health implications, you know, I'm sorry. It's no little thing.
1: Yeah. You know, I'm often critical of the way we conduct ourselves militarily around the world.
0: Mm-hmm.
1: But, you know, I have many members of my family who have served in the military, and I have no ill will toward anyone who serves,
0: mm-hmm.
1: commits their lives to the defense of the nation,
0: mm-hmm.
1: with the best of intentions, and serves the rest of us in very real and very often life-changing ways.
0: Mm-hmm.
1: And I have nothing but respect for anyone who served in the military in Iraq or Afghanistan or anywhere around the world, who, you know, first responders who emerged from 9/11 as a new class of hero, and rightfully so. The people who serve in our police department, our fire, emergency management, you know, EMS, hospitals, they never know when, you know, the alarms might ring in their workplace,
0: mm-hmm.
1: and send them into battle in a very real way. And that's something we should never take for granted with anyone who serves in any of those roles.
0: Yeah.
1: One of the positive lessons of 9/11, I think, is a new level of appreciation for people who are in those professions, including mm-hmm. the military.
0: I agree. Thank you, John. So, shall we shift to campaign finance filings?
1: Well, we should start with just the basic facts that on September 1st, another round of campaign finance reports were filed with the Secretary of State and are available for anyone to peruse who is interested in seeing rows and columns of numbers and figuring out what they mean. And, you know, it's one of the only, in a small state with no real active polling operations, it's one of the only ways we can measure what's going on with campaigns. Money is not the only thing. It's not the be-all and end-all. There are grassroots movements that can change politics, at least temporarily, and overcome the influence of money. But it is pretty much the only marker we have for what's going on in Vermont campaigns. Mm-hmm. So it's worth paying some attention to, and sadly, our mainstream media pays less and less attention to it all the time. I don't remember seeing any stories at all about the September 1st campaign finance reports.
0: I haven't yet.
1: And that's a shame, because there are stories to be found. Starting, I guess, at the top of the ticket with a race for governor.
0: Mm-hmm. John, I'm going to jump in just quickly, and I want to piggyback on what you were saying, that money isn't, the raw numbers aren't the only data. You know, what's also important is who's giving the money.
1: Right.
0: And what's that money being spent on? Mm-hmm. You know, that whole adage of follow the money, I think, is actually what's the real telling aspect, and why I appreciate your coverage of it.
1: Yeah, I think it's important. It's, again, not the be-all, end-all, but it's part of the picture. And we don't get the whole picture unless we have some knowledge of what's going on the money side of things. Mm-hmm. And we are blessed in Vermont that we're talking about relatively small figures on the national scale. You know, we're talking about like tens of thousands, or maybe in a statewide campaign, hundreds of thousands, rather than like millions. And millions and millions. So it's important to keep that perspective. That said, Democratic candidate Amanda Janew, candidate for governor, left the primary having won the primary, but having spent most of her money to win the primary. And she needed to have a very strong showing in the month of August, and she did not. Raised a decent amount of money, but, you know, she's still is way behind in campaign resources compared to Governor Phil Scott, who has massive advantages in name recognition and, you know, at least surface level popularity. People are positively inclined toward him and need to be convinced that there's a need for a change.
0: Yeah.
1: And Janew doesn't have the resources to make that case. And we are less than 2 months away from the election. You know, she needed to have a very strong August, and she needed to get the Democratic Party establishment behind her. And they, from what I saw, have utterly failed to do so.
0: I find that surprising.
1: They've left her adrift, just as they left Esther Charleston adrift, and Brenda Siegel, and David Zuckerman, and Christine Hallquist. The Democrats have not, since Sue Minter in 2016, really gotten thoroughly behind their gubernatorial candidate, and they are not doing so again this year. You know, I wrote that the big thing that the Democrats could do was to have like a big party on the day after primary day. All the candidates who have serious money in the bank, you know, our statewide candidates who face no serious opposition, needed to come with big oversized Publishers Clearinghouse novelty checks.
0: Yes.
1: Big donations to the Janew campaign. They did have a small gathering, pretty perfunctory gathering, and no novelty checks were to be seen. No Democratic office holder gave any money to Amanda Janew during the month of August.
0: Huh.
1: And that's just serious political malfeasance.
0: Mm-hmm.
1: It sends a very strong signal to other donors that Amanda Janew is not worth supporting.
0: Yeah. Well, I think it also sends the message, even if people aren't looking through the filings, not seeing an event like, you know, the day after primary, it says that the Dems either A, don't support her, which I'm not sure it's the message they mean to be sending, but also just, I think the Dems have a little bit of a reputation.

0: as the incumbent.
1: Good point.
0: The rest of the cycle, the governor holds a press conference, everybody comes running, he gets lots of coverage, he gets his message out. The Democrats can't in the same way. Nobody pays attention. You know, so during a campaign, if you have a credible candidate who you are supporting, then you have a figure who can stand on a stage with Phil Scott and be a credible counterbalance and get the Democratic message out and promote a narrative that is different than the governor's narrative. So it's a missed opportunity every 2 years. One of the reasons that Phil Scott is still in office after five terms is that there haven't been serious attempts to dent his Teflon or counter his message. He's had the stage to himself almost entirely. And so it's looking like yet another missed opportunity for Democrats, maybe not to win the election, but at least to seriously contend and start to get the idea out there that Phil Scott's view of the world is not the only one. It's still early. Things could change. Amanda Janus was a much stronger candidate than I think people thought she would be. And she's probably going to be a more formidable force than people give her credit for now. But can she beat Phil Scott? It's hard to see how she will. And I think she deserves more than that. And she's not getting it, at least not from her fellow Democrats, who are pouring lots and lots of money into the race for lieutenant governor.
1: Yeah, tell me about that. That I just find interesting.
0: There was a hugely expensive primary where more money was spent, raised and spent for the lieutenant governor's office nomination than for the gubernatorial nomination, which is just completely bass-ackwards in terms of, you know, politics and governance, because the lieutenant governor is a nice office to hold and you get to wield the gavel, but it has no power otherwise. The only influence the lieutenant governor has is whatever the state senate chooses to confer on them. So spending a lot of money on chasing after the number two spot when you're not committing serious resources to retaking the governor's office is kind of an exercise in futility. I mean, it would be nice if you're a Democrat to retake the number two office, but it would be a whole lot nicer to retake the number one office. But it does leave the nominee, Molly Gray, in a very strong position compared to the incumbent, John Rogers, the Republican, who has not raised very much money at all. And, you know, Molly Gray is in a much better position financially and in terms of an established donor base than John Rogers is. You may remember some spring polling by the University of New Hampshire Survey Center, which showed that John Rogers was in what seemed to be a very weak position. Any of the three Democratic candidates for lieutenant governor were basically, you know, cleaning his clock in hypothetical matchups. And I would be surprised if he wins a second term. The big Republican Party donors are not behind him. They got behind him in a big way 2 years ago. They are not behind him in this, anywhere near the same way this year, which tells me that they suspect that he's going to lose. Because otherwise they would be, I mean, it's useful to have that, you know, in the current Senate, 17 Democrats, 13 Republicans, all you have to do is pick off a couple of Democrats and the lieutenant governor has the tie-breaking vote.
1: Right. It
0: did happen on at least one crucial issue this year.
1: And that, I admit, John, is one of the thoughts I had in my head about why maybe this race is heating up. I wondered if the Dems were hedging their bets that if Scott wins again and he continues his use of the veto, that if this was the Senate was a place that they could push back.
0: Yeah, it's a good point, but the fundamental assumption in that scenario is that the Democrats can't win the governorship.
1: Right. Good point.
0: Defeatist attitude for a political party to take. So, you know, that's how things are looking. It does look like, to me, looking at the landscape of the state Senate, it does look like the Democrats are in pretty good position to take back at least a couple of seats, which would get them very close. It would get them like 18, 19 if they

0: get to 20, then they've got, again, a supermajority in the Senate, the House. So they take back a couple of seats, three seats, then having the lieutenant governor's vote available, if need be, would be a very handy thing.
1: Mm-hmm.
0: So it's not nothing, but, you know, it's not controlling the state government either. It's having a gavel.
1: Right. So, John, we need to hear from some underwriters here on WBEW. What about the lieutenant governor's race or about the September 1 filings? Any kind of last-minute highlights?
0: Well, kind of piggybacking on what I said about the donor base not supporting John Rogers. 2 years ago, the donor base was very generous to a whole array of Republican state Senate candidates.
1: Hmm.
0: Year, those same donors are only backing three first-term incumbents. They are not going after any Democrats in any meaningful way, the donors, that is. You know, they're strongly backing three Republican rookies who may well face very tough re-election battles. So the Republican donors are trying to defend their stronger minority position in the Senate and not have the Democrats retake a supermajority in the Senate. But they are not trying to expand the map. They're not going after, in any significant way, any Democratic incumbents in the Senate. So the donors, at least, seem to be resigned to, at best, holding the line in the Senate. And I suspect that the same is true. I have not done the same deep dive on the 150 House districts as I have on the 30 Senate seats. But I would assume that the same thing is happening in the House, where the Republicans are probably hoping to minimize their losses rather than to expand on the gains of 2024. Sort of a very broad, general, and not at all deep dive on my early outlook for what's going to happen in the legislature in November.
1: Before we head to break, I'll say one thing I've been fascinated by is, you know, especially with we saw in Trump 1, you know, this sea of people becoming involved in local politics and state politics and running for office, which I think is really a fantastic thing. But it also meant a lot of people who maybe didn't really think what it meant to serve. It's a skill to sit in 4-hour meetings going through the minutiae of policy. That takes a lot of fortitude in its own way.
0: The skill to run for office, and a lot of Republican candidates just don't. They get their name on the ballot, and that's all they do.
1: Yeah, no website, no meeting with constituents, nothing. And so I am still wondering if we are in a phase where a lot of that is still sugaring off, and like who's going to stick around and who won't after experiencing what it means to be an elected official.
0: Yeah, we had a few of those first-term Republicans resign from the legislature because they found that it was just simply too hard.
1: Mm-hmm.
0: So it was frustrating. They thought they would waltz right into the state house and immediately have a big impact on state policy. And that's just not how legislative bodies work. You have to toil away on the back benches and accept committee assignments you're really not interested in and get in the trenches and support your caucus leadership and, you know, do things that you don't really want to do and spend a lot of time in boring hearings and
1: get a lot of emails from people who are very unhappy with you.
0: Yes, and be stopped at the grocery store and the gas station all the time. It's no fun. And you know, a lot of the Republican office holders and candidates are just not prepared for or willing to prepare themselves for any of that.
1: Mm-hmm.
0: And a lot of the, you know, we're going to get into this in the second half hour, but a lot of party leadership is in the same boat. They are very ideologically committed. They are very conservative, but they really don't understand how politics works and they don't care how politics works. And it has an effect on the effectiveness of the Vermont Republican Party in across the state.
1: Yes.
0: Phil Scott has it going for him, but the rest of the party does not.
1: It's a whole other story below the governor's office. Hey, folks, we will be right back on the Montpelier Happy Hour. So see you after we hear from some underwriters.
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Entering from High Street or Harmony Place, there's Hatch Space for woodworking, First Proof Press for printmaking, the Wheelhouse Clay Center, Vermont Center for Photography, dining at a Vermont table, even pinball at Gravitate Pinball Arcade. 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We thank High Street & Green for its underwriting support

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1: Hey, beautiful people, Olga here. 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Thanks. Welcome back to the second half of the Montpelier Happy Hour here on WVEW LP Brattleboro. I'm your host and producer, Olga Peters, and if you're just joining me, I am speaking with John Walters, the journalist behind the Vermont Political Observer. And at the first part of the show, we were talking a lot about campaign finance, and we are going to continue that conversation somewhat. But before we do, I want to thank BCTV for taking the video version of the show and sharing it with media centers around the state, as well as reminding people. You want to take it away, John?
2: The views expressed in this program are those of the host and guest. They are solely responsible for the content. They do not reflect the views of any of the organizations that carry this program in audio or video form.
1: That was very nicely done. Thank you, John. Be careful. You're going to end up doing it every time you're on. So, John, diving back into the September 1 campaign finance filings, you know, we talked about the lieutenant governor's race. We talked about the governor's race. But you did a deep dive into some of the county committees.
2: Yeah.
1: And where their money's going. And I found it sort of fascinating, and I need to thank you ahead of this conversation for putting up with me last night when I kept sending you all the things you could buy for $15,000 instead of traveling around Vermont. Take it away, John.
2: Well, the part of the campaign finance system that people pay attention to the extent that anybody does pay any attention to it, are the candidate filings.
1: Mm-hmm.
2: What are the candidates for governor raising and spending? What are, you know, maybe what do the legislative races look like and that sort of thing? Where is their big money? There's a whole nother section of the campaign finance reporting system that's all about political committees. And this includes parties. It includes, you know, subsets of parties like county and town committees. If they raise money, they have to report it. It includes political action committees on the left and the right. Think like VPIRG Votes, which is a liberal political action committee, just as a for instance. If you want Republican counterpart, there's something called the Common Sense Leadership PAC, which raises money and in support of Republican candidates for the legislature and statewide. That's a huge area that I don't normally dive into.
1: Right.
2: I had the thought, is there anything to be seen in all those reports? And I had noticed that a couple of county Republican committees seem to have a lot of money.
1: Hmm.
2: And this is a state where the Vermont Republican Party generally has very little money. It has a lot of trouble raising money. Phil Scott can raise money, but otherwise the party is kind of broken.
1: Hmm.
2: And has been for a long time. It's not a very effective force. So suddenly, like, at least a couple of the county committees had as much or even more money on hand than the state party did, which was really weird. So I wound up doing a very deep dive on the 14 Republican county committees.
1: Okay.
2: What I found a ton of interesting, fascinating stuff. which probably has no effect on what's going to happen in November. So, you know, pardon me for nerding out, but that's, you know, you don't write a politics blog unless you are really interested in the mechanics of politics. So what I found is that there are some Republican county committees that have a lot of money, and they're raising it from a combination of national big donors, you know, like a tobacco company seem to be especially generous to these county committees, throwback.
1: Mm-hmm.
2: And, you know, the kinds of like businesses and donors you might expect, you know, the Vermont Fuel Dealers Association, the Vermont Auto Dealers Association, and things like that. And Casella Waste Systems, which may or may not pick up the trash and recycles in your neck of the woods, but they give a lot
1: of
2: money.
1: Yeah.
2: They give a lot of money to Republican candidates. So people like that, they're writing big checks to some of these county committees, not to others.
1: Mm-hmm. Well, and we should also note that some of the big, especially corporate donors, will donate to both a Republican and a Democrat committee or candidate as well.
2: They want to be on the side of the winner.
1: Yeah.
2: So,
1: yep.
2: But I mean, some of the in-state businesses are pretty solidly Republican, but mm-hmm. Often donors play both sides of the street. But the thing is, there are 14 counties in Vermont. Basically, seven of the county Republican committees have significant money. The other seven have little to nothing.
1: Hmm.
2: The weird thing to me was that these seven counties don't make any strategic sense. They're either solidly Republican counties like Franklin County and Caledonia County and Rutland County, where the Republicans already control everything. And there's no way, like Rutland County, there is a political action committee called Rutland GOPAC that has raised over $70,000 this year.
1: Wow.
2: Which is a lot of money by Vermont standards.
1: Yeah.
2: And like the Republicans already have almost everything there is to have in Rutland County. There is no advantage to big spending in Rutland County if you want to expand the Republican base.
1: Mm-hmm.
2: Similarly, the Republican committees in Chittenden County and Washington County have significant resources, but those are deep, deep blue counties, and the Republicans are not going to win there. On the other hand, you have counties like Addison and Grand Isle and Orange, where Republican senatorial candidates face strong Democratic opposition. They might lose those seats. And those county parties have no resources to speak of. The donors are not putting their money where it most needs to go. And that I do not understand.
1: Hmm.
2: The other big thing is that these county parties are not as effective as a state level party would be in terms of strategy and tactics. Some of these party committees are spending their money in ways that make sense, like giving sort of startup capital to their candidates. That's a very useful function, and it helps candidates in, like Franklin County does a really good job of this. But they already, like in terms of expanding the Republican base, they already control pretty much everything in Franklin County.
1: Right.
2: But other county party committees with money, county Republican committees with money, are spending it in ways that are just inexplicable to me.
1: Mm-hmm.
2: And the main example of that is the Orange County, no. Is it Orleans County?
1: Orleans,
2: let's
1: yeah.
2: Get those two ors mixed up. Orange is in sort of the central, south central, and Orleans is in the kingdom.
1: Yep.
2: The Orleans County Party Committee has raised a lot of money, over $50,000, if I remember correctly.
1: Mm.
2: And they have spent most of that money on travel expenses for their office holders and meals reimbursements for their office holders. The Orleans County Republicans reported spending $15,000 on travel expenses for Lieutenant Governor John Rogers, which, number
1: one. We know
2: one,
1: gas prices have gone up, but they haven't gone up that much.
2: No, and like you shared with me an itinerary for like an around-the-world trip that would cost $15,000, and it was like a really luxury package that took you everywhere. That's a huge amount of money for a Vermont office holder, even a statewide one.
1: Mm-hmm.
2: That's not what it costs to go to like the Lieutenant Governor's Conference and stay in a fancy resort, in a fancy convention hotel. It's way more than that. It's also a round figure, which is suspicious to me because travel reimbursement usually is like a plane ticket, a hotel, maybe a taxi cab, maybe, you know, other related food, maybe related expenses. It's not a round number.
1: Right.
2: And they gave like $15,000 to John Rogers. They gave $3,000 for travel expenses for State Senator Russ Ingalls. And you know, similar like $1,000 amounts to several House Republicans. And that's how they spent literally most of their money, was on travel and meal reimbursements for their office holders. You know, why the office holders aren't like paying their own way out of their campaign funds is beyond me. Sending your office holder to a conference somewhere or, you know, paying for their hotel room isn't growing the party at all.
1: Well, and I'm curious, John, did you get a sense looking at these filings of the time period? Like, is this $15,000 over a year? Or over 2 months, right?
2: Well, we're talking about the September 1st filing, which covered 1 month, the month of August. And they spent $5,000 at one point on John Rogers' travel, and they spent another $10,000 at another point in August. And I can only think of two explanations for this, and neither of them are politically smart or impactful.
1: Okay.
2: One is they simply don't know what they're doing when they turn in these reports, and they're mislabeling expenses that actually went for other things.
1: Okay.
2: You know, and we're talking about volunteers in very small organizations who do not necessarily have the expertise needed to really, you know, follow the law and the reporting process.
1: That's a very fair point.
2: That's a possibility. Mm-hmm. The other possibility is they're acting as a slush fund to Republican office holders. And that's sleazy as all get out. Sorry, but, you know, it also makes me wonder if the donors who gave like $4,000, $5,000, whatever to the Orleans County Republicans, did they think that what they were buying was like hotel rooms for office holders? Or did they think they were paying for an expanded political operation that might win more elections? The Orleans County is the weirdest example I found, but there are other examples where they are either misreporting or miss their shoddy record keeping, or they're just being very non-tactical in how they're spending their money. The best thing you can say is that they're well-intentioned, but tactically inept, so that a lot of this money is going to waste.
1: Yeah.
2: And as I ended my piece, you know, as a liberal, I heartily endorse this practice and I hope they keep it up. But it doesn't make sense from a donor point of view. Why are they sending money to county committees in non-competitive areas? Why are the county committees not spending this money more effectively? Why are they not sharing the money in ways that might be, you know, maybe for some reason, you know, Altria, which is one of the big tobacco outfits, gave $5,000 to a county committee in an uncompetitive area. Why they wouldn't like ship that money to Addison County to help their battle to keep their state Senate seat.
1: Right.
2: There is no vision here.
1: Mm.
2: The Republicans don't have a lot of money in Vermont, and they can't afford to be wasting all this money. So, you know, that was kind of an unexpected find that, again, as I said at the beginning of this little discourse, it's not going to affect the outcome of the elections at all. But that's partly what makes it so weird, is that it's not going to affect the outcome of the elections. And we're talking collectively about a few $100,000, which is, you know, a lot of money by Vermont political standards. It would help John Rogers, I can tell you that. So anyway, I think we've talked our listeners' ears off enough about campaign finance.
1: Well, as we said at the first half, you know, follow the money. I think what you found raised some interesting questions. And it doesn't mean, like you said, that anything nefarious is happening. We don't have a definitive answer to that. But it does make you raise your eyebrows. I am curious, John, and I'm embarrassed I don't know the answer to this, but for the sake of argument, let's say a county committee was up to no good. and misappropriating funds around campaign finance. Who would be in charge of overseeing that? Who would hold them accountable?
2: That is a sad answer.
1: Okay.
2: In campaign finance law writ large is written by people who have to abide by the system, which means that they put very broad guardrails in place. There's not much of an enforcement mechanism. There are no penalties. So the worst that can happen, and this happened to John Rogers in 2024, is he wound up like misreporting a bunch of stuff. And he got called on it. So he and his team got together and revised their report and submitted a revised report late. Mm-hmm. And that closed the books on that. Mm. So the most that could happen to a county committee, if they are doing something that's questionable or even illegal, is they might get a stern letter from the Secretary of State's office, and they would have to scramble and resubmit a more accurate report or a more detailed report. And then that would be the end of it. So there are no penalties for breaking campaign finance law, where depending on the goodwill of politicians, and you can make your own jokes about that concept.
1: Well, it reminds me of some of the discussions we've had about the Vermont open meeting and open documents law, also designed by people who are covered by it. Yeah. And to be fair, as you mentioned, I do think sometimes our laws around things like public documents or campaign finance, they are trying to be fair to the volunteers who could legitimately make well-intentioned mistakes, and they want to protect them. However, it does leave the barn door open for many horses to go running free should they so choose.
2: Yeah, and we are fortunate in Vermont that most of our politicians do abide by the rules.
1: Yes.
2: But it's like having speed limits on the highways and not having any speed traps or any patrols. Or if you have a patrol out there, the only thing they can do is waggle their finger at the offending motorist.
1: And as tell they go by.
2: Go forth and sin no more. So it's not a great system. The fact that it works as well as it does is a testament to the innate goodness of a lot of Vermonters.
1: Yeah.
2: That's not really a good basis for government any more than, you know, if you ran a bank, would you like leave the safe open?
1: Or install it near the main entrance and leave it open?
2: Or have no alarm system because it annoys people.
1: So on that happy note, good luck to the Community News Group and the National Trust for local news. I hope I got that right. The cat's sitting on my notes. thank you, John. any last minute thoughts before we head out, John?
2: No, I think we've said enough.
1: 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Thanks for tuning in today, and I hope you all have a good weekend.
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Hi, everyone. This is DJ John here presenting John's Album Hour, my 332nd show, where we start with a classic album and play songs from it and related to it. This week, we're featuring Giant Steps by John Coltrane from 1960. John Coltrane was born on September 23, 1926, which happens to be the same birthday as my friend Todd. Shout out to Todd. Although presumably not in the same year. This is the 100th anniversary of his birth. We have a most awesome show on WVEW Wednesday mornings, Shaw and Sons Spiritual Bouquet, which features a free association of spiritual jazz, ambient, and avant-garde classical. To celebrate John Coltrane's birth, they're featuring him all month long. That got me to thinking, I don't think I've ever done a jazz show on John's Album Hour, so it's about time. I can't say jazz is my favorite genre of music, but I've been listening to it quite a lot lately, and it's growing on me. Let's kick it off.

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1: 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In our

albums to do a show on, so I'll have to let you know what I think after that show so I can compare them. My impression is that John Coltrane was maybe the best musician in jazz, but Miles Davis was the one who figured out jazz, kind of like Albert Einstein solved relativity, just on a different plane than everyone else. But I know very little about this subject. Sean Sons, if you're listening, maybe you can help me out. Back to the music.

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1: In our second set, we started with John Coltrane with My Favorite Things from the album by the same name from 1961. John Coltrane is playing a soprano sax on that song, the first time he'd ever played it on a record. The soprano sax was given to him by Miles Davis. That was followed by Duke Ellington and John Coltrane with In a Sentimental Mood. This version from 1963 is the very best of John Coltrane. Let's keep going.

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1: And we thank The Porch 2 for its generous underwriting support. In our third set, we started with John Coltrane and Naima from today's album. Then we went back to Miles Davis with Boplicity from Birth of the Cool, the first cool jazz album. And we finished that set with John Coltrane and A Love Supreme, Part 1, Acknowledgement. If it's Sunday, Latchkey Kids are off this week. They'll be back next week. Stay tuned for Classical A to Z at noon. If it's Friday, the Jim Maxwell program is next. And if it's some other day, you got to figure it out for yourself. 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We'll send you a sticker. Got two new shows starting this week, and we had one last week, and we've got probably four or five more in the hopper. So, you know, get your shows while they're hot. Let's see, time for one more. Someday My Prince Will Come from the Miles Davis Sextet, which included John Coltrane. Thanks for listening. See you next week. No Kings.

all their friends, WVEWLP Brattleboro, 107.7 FM. It's community radio. And guess what? Yeah, you got me again. Like it or not, the Jim Maxwell program for the next hour on community radio. Okay, settle down. Everyone into your seats, pencils at the ready, and come on now, let's pay attention.

0: bass. I'm all about that bass.
1: That's Kate Davis with the Scott Bradley's Postmodern Jukebox. All about that bass. We started the program with the Rooftop Singers from around 1963. Walk right in. The Everly Brothers, Walk Right Back. Leon Russell doing the Buck Owens song, Act Naturally. Kitty Daisy and Lewis doing that Can't Heat record, Going Up the Country. And then Pokey LaFarge, Acting the Fool. And here we go, keeping them records on that spindle.

0: Patsy Cline. There he goes, a country set of the Maxwell Show. Merle Haggard, Big City, Dolly Parton, and Porter Wagoner. Today, tomorrow, and forever. If you Google Dolly and Porter, you'll get early Dolly Parton and Porter Wagoner from the 1970s. The Porter Wagoner Show, that's quite something. Martina McBride, Pick Me Up on Your Way Down. And then, once again, Patsy Cline. There he goes.
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So very glad to have your company.

Professor, it's Tony Bennett, reaching the heights of consciousness. If I ruled the world. Before that, Dinah Washington, the Mills Brothers, we started with Sam Cooke. That's it for the Maxwell Show for this wonderful Friday. 4 to 5 p.m., please join me again next Friday. We rebroadcast the same program Tuesday mornings between 8 and 9 a.m. If it's Friday, Democracy Now! Is next. If it's Tuesday morning, stay tuned for George A. with a rustle in the bushes and a heart attack. Always thrilling, always exciting. This is WVEWLP, Brattleboro, 107.7 FM, somewhere around in there, your community radio station. 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Help us out, but always, of course, we'd love to have you listening to our programs. Until I see you again, or hear you, or I'm in your presence, be well, be kind, take care.

0: From New York, this is Democracy Now! It was 25 years ago today.
1: I'm going to interrupt this taped conversation. Just a little while ago, we heard a loud sonic boom-like crash, and we heard sirens. Well, it appears that planes crashed into the upper floors of both World Trade Center towers minutes apart. We're in Chinatown. We're not far from the World Trade Center buildings. This is all unfolding as this broadcast takes place. Clouds of smoke engulfing the World Trade Center.
0: Memorials are being held today to mark 25 years since the 9/11 attacks on the World Trade Center and Pentagon. We'll re-air a portion of Democracy Now!'s initial coverage and hear co-host Juan Gonzalez read his New York Daily News column just after the attack, headlined "A Horror to Last a Lifetime." Then we look at how post-9/11 policies and the so-called war on terror have reshaped the country and the world. We'll speak to Asmat Khan of the Center for Global Journalism at Columbia. She won a Pulitzer Prize for exposing the massive civilian death toll from U.S.-led airstrikes in Iraq, Syria, and Afghanistan.
2: There was an era marked by rapidly proliferating official and unofficial wars, extreme government secrecy, a subversion of democratic debate, expanding presidential power, dozens of secret prisons overseas, widespread torture, the advent of drone strikes, the rise of the counterterrorism industrial complex and private contracting, overhauls of immigration policy, and restrictions on the freedoms of speech and press, rights to privacy, and a blank check in the name of national security.
0: And we'll speak to Jamil Jaffer, director of the Knight First Amendment Institute at Columbia University.
3: Lawless detention of immigrants in the weeks after the attacks was one of the first signs that we were operating in a new paradigm, and it contained the seeds of many of the abuses that we saw later on, that we see around us today.
0: Jamil Jaffer and Asmat Khan just helped organize a symposium called The Forever War and the First Amendment. All that and more coming up. Welcome to Democracy Now!, democracynow.org, The War and Peace Report. I'm Amy Goodman. In Yemen, Saudi forces have carried out airstrikes on the port city of Mocha after Houthi fighters routed Yemeni government forces and seized control of Yemen's entire Red Sea coastline and strategic island of Perim. The group's rapid advance has consolidated its power over the Bab al-Mandeb Strait, a narrow maritime passageway through one of the world's most important trade routes. The Houthis have said they won't disrupt international shipping, but reiterated threats to attack vessels from Saudi Arabia. Meanwhile, Iran's Islamic Revolutionary Guard Corps says it struck a U.S. naval drone in the Strait of Hormuz. Separately, projectiles hit two vessels off the coast of Oman, setting one of the ships on fire. At least 15 vessels have been struck by Iran or the U.S. over the last week near the Strait of Hormuz. The latest attack sent the price of oil skyrocketing further to about $110 a barrel, with U.S. diesel fuel prices soaring to more than $6 a gallon for the first time ever. In Dallas, Texas, the Republican Party wrapped up its first-ever midterm convention Thursday night, with Vice President J.D. Vance delivering a keynote address in what could be a preview of a presidential run at the 2028 Republican nomination. Vance delivered a combative speech attacking Democrats as the party of hatred. Earlier in the evening, violent threats rang out from the crowd as Texas Senator Ted Cruz delivered a speech attacking political opponents as Islamists and communists.
4: When Mamdani says he wants to seize the means of production, he means it. When Abdul al-Sayed says he has a, quote, obligation to comply with Sharia law, he means it. And when James Tallarico says he wants to dismantle capitalism. He means it.
0: He should be shot, someone shouted out at least three times as Senator Cruz spoke. This came just minutes after Cruz condemned the murder of conservative activist Charlie Kirk 1 year ago and assassination attempts on President Trump. Trump also spoke at the RNC for a second straight evening, asking supporters to pledge to, quote, cheat like hell, unquote, to help Republicans win the midterms. Trump repeated his promise to send all U.S. adults a $5,000 check, but only if Republicans retain control of both chambers of Congress. Trump faced an immediate backlash to his proposal. Wisconsin Congressmember Mark Pocan commented, quote, so now it's $5,000 bribes that Trump will never deliver to attempt to make voters forget what they're paying for gas and food? Whatever happened to those promised DOGE checks? Americans are not fools. We know he lies daily, Congressmember Pocan said. The Supreme Court on Thursday blocked the state of Missouri from using a new congressional map gerrymandered to give Republicans an advantage in November's midterm elections. It was the second time this week the Supreme Court issued a ruling on the case in its emergency docket, after a Trump-appointed federal judge in Missouri issued conflicting orders about the new map. In Ukraine, at least two people were killed and eight others wounded this morning as a Russian drone struck a gas station in Kyiv. Elsewhere, the city of Pavlohrad is marking a day of mourning after a Russian drone hit a shopping mall Thursday, killing five people and wounding 67 others. Two other shopping malls were targeted by Russia earlier in the week. Ukrainian officials say Russian attacks on private businesses and civilian infrastructure are rapidly growing. The Russian strikes follow an attack by a Ukrainian seaborne drone on Sochi that killed 38 people, that left 38 people injured, and come after Ukraine launched its deepest ever attack inside Russia on two natural gas facilities in the Arctic, nearly 2,000 miles from Ukraine's border in western Siberia. Nepal's government's demanding $20 million in compensation from a United Nations fund set up to cover loss and damage from the climate crisis, as rescue and recovery teams continue to search for more than 5,000 people who remain missing more than 2 weeks after a glacier's collapse triggered a devastating flood and landslide. Over 1,200 people are confirmed dead. On Wednesday, a UN coordinator said Nepal is bearing the brunt of a climate crisis it had little role in creating.
5: The devastation Nepal has experienced is an extraordinary stark illustration of the losses and damages that climate-vulnerable countries are increasingly facing. Nepal has contributed very little to global greenhouse gas emission, yet it is experiencing profound human and economical consequences from a changing climate.
0: Meanwhile, an alarming new study finds climate feedback loops, including melting permafrost, warmer wetlands and lakes, and raging wildfires, could amplify the effects of global heating by as much as 30% by the end of the century, adding an additional 0.4 degrees Celsius of warming to an already overheating planet. Here in New York, state, local, and national politicians are gathering at the site of the former World Trade Center towers today to commemorate the 25th anniversary of the 9/11 attacks. A quarter century later, more than 145,000 people are still being treated for illnesses related to the collapse of the Twin Towers, according to Center from the CDC's World Trade Center Health Program. That includes 57,000 cancer patients. Nearly 10,000 people have died from 9/11-related illnesses. This is retired fire department paramedic Lieutenant Conrad Matos, who rushed to the World Trade Center on 9/11 and worked on recovery efforts at Ground Zero for months. He was diagnosed with brain cancer in 2020.
6: I was devastated because, to be honest with you, I don't know if I would have ran in the way I ran in back on 9/11. I would might have thought things a little differently. Because we went in, we didn't have enough equipment. We didn't have masks, respirators, nothing.
0: Ahead of today's 9/11 commemorations, the group September 11th Families for Peaceful Tomorrows led a rally at Union Square on Thursday in front of the Gandhi statue, followed by a peace walk and a candlelight vigil at Ground Zero. This is Colleen Kelly, one of the group's founding members.
7: Our mission began as this. September 11th Families for Peaceful Tomorrows is an organization founded by family members of those killed on September 11th who have united to turn our grief into action for peace.
0: After headlines, we'll revisit Democracy Now!'s coverage of the 9/11 attacks and look at how the so-called war on terror reshaped the U.S. and the world. ICE has sent a documented immigrant from Somalia to the notorious detention camp at the U.S. Naval Base in Guantanamo Bay, Cuba. Adam Abdullah came to the U.S. as an asylum seeker in 2023. He had a valid work permit, social security number, no criminal history, was working as an auto mechanic in St. Paul, Minnesota, when federal agents arrested him last December at the start of Operation Metro Surge. During a brief phone call from detention on Tuesday, Abdullah told Minnesota Public Radio he was shackled by his wrists and ankles and flown to Guantanamo about 2 weeks ago after what immigration officials said would be a deportation flight to Somalia.
8: From Miami, they say, okay, now we go to Somalia. Then first we go Cuba for refueling, and then we go some other countries to Somalia.
0: Instead, Abdullah was sent to Guantanamo's Camp 6, built 20 years ago to detain people accused of terrorism. Abdullah says he's among eight Somalis being held there. Last year, the ACLU sued the Trump administration, seeking to stop the transfer of immigrants to Guantanamo, citing punitive conditions of confinement, isolation, and retaliation. In Maryland, local officials are demanding accountability after ICE violently clashed with protesters when federal agents swarmed the streets of a residential neighborhood in the city of Frederick last week. Video released by the group Hagerstown Rapid Response shows ICE agents driving onto sidewalks and grass where protesters and witnesses had formed human chains. Agents surveilling a house in the Tasker Chance neighborhood also beat up peaceful protesters protecting the home with batons. ICE remained there for about 40 hours, with some residents too afraid to leave their homes to go to work or school. Frederick City Council President Cesar Diaz said ICE threatened residents with remarks like, quote, "We see you, we know where you live, and we have your license plate." More footage shows an ICE agent pointing a gun at the people on the ground. Meanwhile, when Frederick police asked ICE whether it had a warrant to enter the house under surveillance, federal agents reportedly refused to answer. In Denver, Colorado, officials and civil rights groups have filed a federal lawsuit attempting to block the Trump administration from deploying federal immigration agents to voting sites nationwide. The lawsuit accuses Homeland Security Secretary Mark Wayne Mullen and acting head of ICE David Venturella of allowing agents to patrol polling sites in violation of federal laws. In May, the plaintiffs say armed federal agents swarmed the parking lot of an active polling site in San Antonio, Texas, to detain a person in plain view of voters. Meanwhile, in Syracuse, New York, ICE agents entered a polling site in June to interrogate a volunteer over a social media post. The lawsuit follows these remarks by Homeland Security Secretary Mullen last week.
9: ICE isn't there to patrol the polling places. We're there to enforce specific threats. The only reason why we would be at polling places if there is a threat to that polling place or we're serving a warrant on someone that we have been actively tracking down.
0: Florida has banned undocumented students from enrolling in public universities. The move comes after a unanimous vote by the Republican-controlled Florida Board of Governors. There are as many as 8,000 undocumented students graduating from Florida high schools annually, and over 50,000 undocumented students enrolled in state universities, according to the Florida Education Association. Florida's already revoked in-state tuition for undocumented students. Robert Casanello, president of the United Faculty of Florida, said in a statement, quote, rather than increasing our university system's capacity to educate Florida's future workers and leaders, this rule stymies growth and closes doors that have helped our communities, he said. Anthropic has published a threat intelligence report showing how bad actors have attempted to use artificial intelligence models to design weapons, launch cyber attacks, and surveil adversaries. Among several potential plots uncovered by the report was an attempt by one user to write a grant proposal for gain-of-function research into a mosquito-borne virus that could make the pathogen more virulent and transmissible. This week, Anthropic admitted to a fourth incident in which a so-called misaligned AI tool gained access to the open internet.

0: Anaza, a film that portrays the Israeli military's use of secret AI-powered systems to deliberately and systematically target and kill civilians in Gaza, received a record-breaking 24.5-minute standing ovation during its premiere Thursday at the Venice Film Festival. This tops the previous record-setting ovation of 22 minutes for The Voice of Hind Rajab last year. Naza is the latest work by Israeli journalist Yuval Abraham and filmmaker Rachel Zohr, who both won an Oscar for the documentary No Other Land, along with Palestinian co-directors Bazal Adra and Hamdan Bilal. Naza was shot in secret on rooftops in Tel Aviv across 3 years and builds on testimony from Israeli military and intelligence sources who spoke on the condition their identities be concealed. The film's title references an acronym used by the Israeli military as a shorthand for civilian killings in Gaza, including of children. This is Yuval Abraham speaking from Venice.
1: Part of why we wanted to make this film is because I think that hearing testimonies from officers who themselves, you know, were operated these systems of killing, designed them, can make the denial of the crimes harder. And there is a direct correlation between the silence or between the denial of the crimes and their ability to persist.
0: And those are some of the headlines. This is Democracy Now!, democracynow.org, the War and Peace Report. Coming up, it's been 25 years since the 9/11 attacks. Stay with us.

0: Zeeshan B seen crying in the streets. This is Democracy Now!, democracynow.org, the War and Peace Report. I'm Amy Goodman in New York with Democracy Now! Co-host Juan Gonzalez in Chicago. Hi, Juan.
1: Hi, Amy, and welcome to all of our listeners and viewers across the country and around the world.
0: Memorials are being held today to mark 25 years since the 9/11 attacks on September 11, 2001. Moments of silence will be held to mark the time hijackers flew planes into each of the World Trade Center towers when the Twin Towers collapsed, and when hijacked planes separately crashed into the Pentagon and in Shanksville, Pennsylvania. The first plane hit the World Trade Center at 8:46 a.m. 2,977 people were killed in the attacks, as far as we know. Nearly 10,000 more people have died from 9/11-related illnesses connected to the collapse of the Twin Towers. 25 years ago, Democracy Now! Was broadcasting from the attic of DC TV, downtown community television in Chinatown, just blocks from Ground Zero. We were the closest national broadcast to the World Trade Center site. It was a beautiful blue sky day. It was primary day here in New York. We were on the air when the first plane hit. This is a clip from we were on the air when the second plane hit. The first plane hit a few minutes before the show. This is a clip from the documentary Steal the Story, Please, featuring our initial radio coverage overlaid with archival video from that day.
2: I'm going to interrupt this taped conversation just a little while ago.

0: and we heard sirens. Well, it appears that planes crashed into the upper floors of both World Trade Center towers minutes apart. We're in Chinatown. We're not far from the World Trade Center buildings. This is all unfolding as this broadcast takes place. Clouds of smoke engulfing the World Trade Center.
1: That was 25 years ago today, as Democracy Now! Broadcasts from D.C. TV, just blocks from Ground Zero. We spent hours on the air. At the time of the attacks, Democracy Now! Co-host Juan Gonzalez was a columnist at the New York Daily News. Juan, you wrote a column that would appear the next day. It was headlined, "A Horror to Last a Lifetime."
2: Yes, Amy. And as you mentioned, this was mayoral primary day in New York City. And I had actually been up early in the morning. I was already in Brooklyn at the polling places interviewing voters in the mayoral primary when we got news, when the news began to spread about the first plane and then the second plane hitting the Trade Center. And so I sort of tried to leave the polling places and try to head to Lower Manhattan. But of course, all the subways were shut down. All traffic on all the bridges into and out of Manhattan was shut down. And there was total gridlock and panic, really, in the streets of Brooklyn. But I eventually was able to run over the Brooklyn Bridge on foot. As thousands of people were fleeing Manhattan, I think I was the only one heading in the opposite direction until I got downtown. And as you know, covering a major catastrophe is a daunting task for those of us who are reporters. We don't have the full information at first or who or what caused it, the number of victims or the full extent of the damage. Yet we still have to inform the public of the little we know and what we've learned. So I'm going to read the column that I wrote that early that evening for the next day's daily news. A block from the mountain of rubble that had once been the World Trade Center, Fire Chief Tom McCarthy stumbled toward a traffic divider and sat down to catch his breath. The back of his uniform had been ripped away. His right arm was in a sling, and his head was so covered with ash that his eyes seemed like tiny slits. "Don't move, Chief," said a paramedic who rushed up to help. "We'll get you to an ambulance and a hospital right away." "I'm okay," McCarthy said, waving him off. "Take care of the guys in worse shape first." The medic started pouring water over McCarthy's head and eyes to wash away the ash. "Feels great," the chief said, breaking into a smile. "I can see again." McCarthy and the men of Battalion 32 left their firehouse in Red Hook, Brooklyn, yesterday morning after the second plane crashed into the second tower at the World Trade Center. "We were watching it on TV," he said. "Then a few seconds later, we felt the explosion all the way in Red Hook. That's when I knew it was going to be a long day." They arrived at the scene on West Street sometime after 9:30. McCarthy had just gotten instructions to deploy his men and was heading toward the burning towers when he heard yet another explosion about 20 stories high in 2 World Trade. "The building started coming down and everybody ran," he said. "It was like being on the beach with this big wave coming at you. Only this wave was concrete and steel and glass." McCarthy was hit and went down almost immediately. "A piece of the Trade Center got me," he said. "But it's my guys I'm worried about." A few blocks away, another lucky and exhausted fireman from Ladder Company 113 in Crown Heights, Brooklyn, was taking off his boots and saying a few quiet thanks. "I thought it was all over for a while," said the firefighter. "A bunch of us went into the lobby of the Marriott Hotel to rescue another trapped fireman when the whole building collapsed on us. We all grabbed onto a pillar and in the middle of the lobby, and that's the only thing that saved us." By early afternoon, word was already spreading that the number of missing firefighters and cops might make this the darkest day our city's uniformed services had ever seen. For Don Domenico, a Port Authority engineer who worked on the 88th floor of 1 World Trade Center, the day had started like so many others. Domenico had reported to his job at his 7:30 starting time. He was busy at his desk when a humongous explosion shook the building from above. The blast came from the first plane striking the building. The ceiling started collapsing. File cabinets tumbled over, Domenico said. A bunch of us regrouped and headed for the stairs. They raced down smoke-filled staircases, passing injured and dazed people as they went. Just when I got outside and was crossing the plaza, Domenico said, I heard another explosion and saw glass and steel all over the place. He fell on a car hood, and suddenly there was so much smoke and debris that he couldn't see a few feet in front of him and could barely breathe. He felt his way along a row of parked cars until he found a door that was unlocked, and he sought refuge inside the car. He rifled through the glove compartment of the car, found some tissues, and started spitting out the thick black muck that had filled his lungs. Raheem Turain, a customer service representative for Empire Blue Cross and Blue Shield, was on the 20th floor of one World Trade Center talking on the telephone to a client when the first plane hit. He looked out the window and saw flames shooting down and people falling. He and other employees scrambled for the exits and made it out safely. As the fire raged out of control, he headed toward the Brooklyn Bridge, along with thousands of others, a river of people fleeing the chaos and terror of downtown Manhattan. Turain was a third of the way across the bridge when he heard another explosion and turned back to look. Stunned, he watched one of the towers, this marvelous jewel, symbol of the world's greatest city, collapsed like a house of cards. As long as I live, I'll never forget what I saw today, he said. In a few short hours, our nation had aged in ways impossible to measure. And all over town last night, thousands of grown men and women who had once thought themselves such hardened New Yorkers that nothing could shake them, managed to find their way home. The lucky ones, those who survived without serious injury, held their children and loved ones tight in their arms. They took long, warm showers to wash the ashes from their bodies. And when they were alone in their beds, many saw the wave coming at them again, and they cried like frightened children at the horror they had witnessed. And I think that is what so many people who went through that day will never forget, just a total way that in a moment, life can change in ways that no one ever expected. Situations and a catastrophe like that changes people forever.
1: Juan, that was such a powerful column. And just for people to understand that column, A Horror to Last a Lifetime, that you wrote for the New York Daily News, that appeared in the paper on September 12, 2001, you're not only writing this unbelievable column, but you're living through it. And that's your incredible talent. That is your remarkable journalistic ability that we started with this week, with your critical exposés of the toxic nightmare that would unfold at Ground Zero as workers were sent back being told that the environment was safe. We're going to link to your columns at democracynow.org. And coming up, the Pulitzer Prize-winning journalist Asmat Khan of the Center for Global Journalism and Jamil Jaffer, director of the Knight First Amendment Institute, both from Columbia University. They have just finished a two-day symposium at Columbia called The Forever War and the First Amendment. Back in a minute.

0: as the days go by. This is Democracy Now!, democracynow.org. I'm Amy Goodman with Juan Gonzalez. The legacy of September 11th shaped so much of the last 25 years, from the thousands who were killed on that day and the families who lost loved ones to the first responders and volunteers who rushed toward danger only to later to fall ill from exposure to toxic air, to the U.S. government's response to 9/11, which reshaped our politics, institutions and culture. The reverberations to 9/11 changed the world and continue to impact people globally today. Over the last several days, a symposium at Columbia University convened journalists, scholars, lawyers, and activists to explore the legacies of the war on terror, specifically focused on the impact on democratic rights, including the freedoms of speech and the press. The symposium was hosted by the Knight First Amendment Institute at Columbia University and Columbia's Simon and June Lee Center for Global Journalism. This is a video produced for the event called The Forever War and the First Amendment.
1: On September 20th, 2001, 9 days after the deadliest attack in United States history, President George W. Bush stood before a joint session of Congress and said,
2: "Our war on terror begins with Al-Qaeda, but it does not end there."
1: It was the start of the Forever War, a seemingly endless proliferation of open-ended conflicts waged against poorly defined enemies in North Africa, the Middle East, South and Central Asia, and even here, inside the United States.
3: Good evening. American and British forces have begun attacking the Taliban in Afghanistan tonight.
1: In October 2001, the U.S. went to war in Afghanistan. A year and a half later, the Bush administration led the country to war in Iraq on the basis of false claims about weapons of mass destruction.
4: It was to disarm Iraq of its weapons of mass destruction.
2: Weapons of mass destruction.
5: There is no doubt that Saddam Hussein now has weapons of mass destruction.
1: Vice President Cheney made clear the U.S. government was willing to disregard established legal rules in the prosecution of this new war.
6: We also have to work, though, sort of the dark side, if you will. We're going to spend time in the shadows in the intelligence world. A lot of what needs to be done here will have to be done quietly, without any discussion, using sources and methods that are available to our intelligence agencies.
1: The CIA established black sites in Poland, Thailand, and elsewhere, and subjected prisoners to interrogation methods the U.S. had previously prosecuted as war crimes. Prisoners were tortured in U.S. military facilities in Afghanistan, Iraq, and at Guantanamo Bay, Cuba. Later, the CIA and military deployed armed drones to carry out hundreds of targeted killings, including in places far removed from actual battlefields. These policies all but abandoned the post-war human rights framework that the U.S. was largely responsible for building. The Forever War reshaped American democracy and society as well. Surveillance programs proliferated, from the NYPD's targeting of New York's Muslim communities to digital surveillance operations of unprecedented scope and reach.
7: Today, the president signed a big new anti-terrorism bill that would expand the government's ability to track down terrorists, but at some cost.
1: Anti-terrorism legislation criminalized forms of peaceful speech and association. National security was used as a justification for keeping the public in the dark about the most consequential questions. And secret evidence, secret hearings, and even secret judicial opinions became normalized. The press struggled to fulfill its role, and when journalists did report on controversial and covert programs, they did so in the shadow of the Espionage Act, which the government deployed against journalist sources and threatened to deploy against journalists themselves. Repressive policies imposed in the name of national security did not go unchallenged. Victims and targets of the government's policies filed hundreds of cases in court, often with the help of human rights and civil liberties organizations. Communities that had been targeted unfairly built new organizations to advocate for fairness and defend themselves against discrimination. And a new generation of journalists founded new media institutions to report what legacy newsrooms had missed and ask questions they had failed to.
0: That video produced for the symposium at Columbia University called The Forever War and the First Amendment. It was narrated by Asmat Khan, who joins us now, an investigative reporter for The New York Times Magazine, director of the Simon and June Lee Center for Global Journalism at Columbia, where she's also an assistant professor of journalism at the J School there. Her multi-part series, The Civilian Casualty Files, was awarded the 2022 Pulitzer Prize in International Reporting. And we're joined by Jamil Jaffer, director of the Knight First Amendment Institute, previously deputy legal director at the ACLU, where he argued cases around issues like surveillance, censorship, and other human rights and national security issues for many years. The author of The Drone Memos, Targeted Killing, Secrecy, and the Law. Jamil, talk about this 2-day that the two of you put on, symposium, The Forever War and the First Amendment, as we move today after this 25th anniversary of the 9/11 attacks.
8: Sure. Yeah. Well, first, Amy, thanks so much for having me on again. So the symposium is about how the war on terror tested and transformed the First Amendment and the freedoms of speech and the press. And as you know, those freedoms were tested right away, you know, in the days and weeks after 9/11, with the closure of immigration hearings, the Patriot Act, which expanded government surveillance powers, eventually the expansion of the material support laws, which, you know, reached for the first time certain kinds of speech. The use of the Espionage Act against journalist sources, and you know, you've covered all of those things, but those are all in different ways tests of the First Amendment. And so the symposium is or has been a kind of look back on all of those tests of the First Amendment to kind of evaluate, did the First Amendment play the role that we needed it to? And then also we were looking at the ways in which the decisions that collectively we made in the months and years after 9/11, how those decisions relate to the world we find ourselves living in now, because there's so many policies that the Trump administration has now put in place that are built on the legal arguments and the policies put in place, you know, over the course of successive administrations after 9/11.
9: And Jamil, I'm wondering if you can talk especially about the policy that developed of extraordinary rendition, where effectively the government, in collusion with other governments around the world, kidnapped and disappeared people into black hole sites, and where that stands in terms of the legality as far as the Supreme Court is concerned.
8: Yeah, I mean, I think that policy, the extraordinary rendition policy, is sort of emblematic about our collective decision to surrender the values that we thought we were supposed to defend. The rendition policy was one of the policies that the Bush administration put in place in the years immediately after 9/11. You know, obviously we were we also saw the adoption of torture policies by the CIA and the military. The CIA was torturing prisoners in CIA black sites around the world. Eventually, those torture policies found their way into places like Abu Ghraib and Guantanamo. So this was a real departure, not just from U.S. law, but from the entire international human rights framework that the U.S. had a big hand in building after the Second World War. And, you know, one of the really, you know, when we talk about the departure from those important norms and principles after 9/11, we often focus on the Bush administration, the decision of the Bush administration to, you know, depart from those norms, the decision of the Obama administration to normalize some of those departures. But I actually think that the biggest failure was not in the executive branch. The biggest failure was in the courts, because, Juan, you were asking about, you know, what's the status of the what's the legal status of these policies? You know, almost without exception, the courts have refused to address the lawfulness of these policies. You know, all sorts of cases were brought against national security policies put in place after 9/11. Almost all of those cases brought by human rights victims or by human rights organizations were thrown out on grounds other than the merits. They were thrown out because the plaintiffs were found to lack standing. They were thrown out because the questions were found to be political questions that are relegated to the political branches to decide, or they were thrown out on immunity grounds. They were thrown out on all sorts of bases, but not on the merits. The courts just almost without exception refused to address the merits, and it's a remarkable and I think really dispiriting thing that 25 years after 9/11 we have almost no law. Certainly from the Supreme Court, almost no law on the legality of these really controversial policies that, in some cases were introduced by the Bush administration and others, introduced by later administrations. It's a real failure on the part of the courts.
9: And what about the Department of Homeland Security? Most young people in the United States today don't realize that that was created after 9/11, and it's had such a big impact on law enforcement and other repression now across mm-hmm. the country.
8: Yeah, I mean, I think that we are seeing this in a lot of ways. We're seeing the institutions and the authorities that were put in place after 9/11 now being repurposed by the Trump administration. And, it's shocking, but not entirely a surprise, because from the beginning, it was easy to see that these institutions could very readily be repurposed to suppress domestic dissent, not just the Department of Homeland Security, but, all of the surveillance authorities that were put in place after 9/11, the material support laws, the Espionage Act, all of these things were initially justified, or their use was initially justified by reference to foreign threats. And now, increasingly, we're seeing the Trump administration use these things to suppress domestic dissent. The arrests and the detentions and the threatened deportations of student protesters, non-citizen student protesters, all of that is also built on authorities that the executive branch and the political branch has put in place after 9/11.
0: I want to bring Asmat Khan into this conversation. You spent over 5 years researching the U.S. air wars. And as part of your reporting, you went to different bomb sites in Iraq and Syria and Afghanistan. It was a remarkable series for which you won the Pulitzer Prize, among the pieces, The Human Toll of America's Air Wars. That's from 2021. I'm looking at a piece you wrote last year, Hegseth Cuts Pentagon Work on Preventing Civilian Harm. Follow the trajectory for us. What came out of your reporting, for example, under Austin, then the Secretary of Defense? What was put into place to more protect civilians and what's happened today?
10: I would say if we go, and thank you for having me, if we go back 5 years, as we were drawing down from Afghanistan, there was a bit of a reckoning that seemed or appeared to be happening among the lessons learned from the forever wars. My own reporting, that first 5 years of it had just finished, and there was a really devastating civilian loss and a very apparent understanding that the U.S. government knew very little about how many civilians it was actually killing. My own reporting years earlier had shown that the U.S. government thought that its air war in Iraq and Syria, for example, during the war against ISIS, had killed maybe less than 1% of all of the strikes that they had done had resulted in civilian casualties. But the ground reporting that we had done systematically showed that the number was, in fact, 31 times higher. So the publication of that reporting, coupled with this broader investigation where I sued for the government's records about what it claimed had happened and went on the ground myself to go compare by speaking to people on the ground, doing these things the military had not done in their investigations and assessments, it was very clear that there was systematic civilian loss, that this was routine, that there were recurring problems that were happening again and again and were going unaddressed. And I will say that in that time period, that work landed in a way that led to, for example, Secretary Austin at the time overhauling civilian casualty policy, introducing a...
0: This is under Biden.
10: This is under the Biden administration. And, I had my own doubts and concerns about, whether that would be impactful, would they be investigating on the ground, these things that I think are necessary. But what we've seen under the Trump administration is a rolling back of all of those measures. Secretary Hegseth has cut that office. But I will say, regardless of administration—
11: And that office was called the Civilian Harm Mitigation and Response Office.
10: Yes, yes, yeah. The Center for Excellence that they had created, as they dubbed it. And, yeah, it has— many parts of it have been wound down. It is not entirely non-existent today. But that policy, you know, there was a very immediate effort by the Trump administration to hamper down, as soon as they came into office, as many parts of that as they could. But I will also say that we have seen over administrations, whether Democrat or Republican, not a great deal of focus on civilian harm. I mean, maybe this moment, that brief moment, was something different in the wake of the drawdown from Afghanistan. But over time, we've seen incredible civilian loss take place under both Democrat and Republican administrations.
11: And when looking at the piece you did, Hegseth cuts Pentagon work on preventing civilian harm, was almost exactly a year before the first day of the U.S.-Israeli strike on Iran. Mm-hmm. That first day was the strike on Minab in southern Iran, the primary school where so many girls and some boys and their teachers, over 170 people, were killed. To this day, the Pentagon has not released a report on this, and President Trump now calls it fake news.
10: That is true. And on that same day, I've also done reporting that showed that there was another missile that hit a different school, along with the Sports Recreation Center, along with my colleagues and the visual investigations team at the New York Times, that showed one of these same this PRISM missile, they call it. They call it a precision strike missile, that these thousands of tungsten pellets killed 21 civilians, one of whom was just a toddler. So we've seen these patterns continue. And when I look at the causes, so for example, you bring up the girls' school in Minab, or you bring up some of these most latest strikes on a wedding convoy. When we start to examine what some of the early understandings of why they may have taken place, whether that's outdated intelligence, you know, there's a belief among some that the military had relied on outdated intelligence, thinking that this school was, in fact, a military installation. Or, for example, in this recent wedding convoy, there are early reports that suggest that they had mistaken it for something nearby. All of these causes are things that I regularly found in my reporting as leading causes for civilian casualties.
11: And by the way, J.D. Vance, who's now being talked about because he headlined the Trump-Republican midterm convention, has said in the last weeks, you know, if we make a mistake, we admit it. When it came, for example, to the bombing of the wedding convoy. But why would you believe that if they haven't even investigated Minab or have investigated and decided they will not release the results?
10: Yeah. You know, I did file a FOIA request for that investigation, and I've been in back and forth with CENTCOM over the results of it. And it's been, you know, an unpleasant experience, but my FOIA experience with CENTCOM and with the Defense Department has always been unpleasant. It's meant that I've often had to sue with Reporters Committee for Freedom of the Press, with attorneys at the Times. This is a regular occurrence. So, yes, they're being far less transparent. But what I will say is that a lot of these causes that I'm seeing echo the causes I saw under repeated administrations. There are underlying issues that apparently that Office of Civilian Protection had not solved, or that the Defense Department maybe has fought in implementing maybe some of the lessons learned of that office or of others. But these are regular occurrences. They go unaddressed. And that human toll, these individual stories, it's so much more than just the numbers that we hear of, you know, how many people, how many civilians have been killed. These are families and loved ones. And that's important on a moral issue. But it's also important when we understand our place in the world and the effect that we have and what's enabled by what we do and also by what we fund. And I'm speaking specifically about weapon sales.
9: And Asmat, I'm wondering if you could talk about, you know, the shifting legal landscape after 9/11, the secrecy, the expanded surveillance and persecution under the Espionage Act and beyond, how that affected the ability of journalists, especially in the mainstream or commercial media, to properly report on wars and federal policies, and what the impact has been of independent media and whistleblowers going to organizations like WikiLeaks to bring out stuff that was not previously being had not previously been revealed.
10: If you go back to that climate after 9/11, Americans were shocked and devastated and heartbroken, and journalists were asking, how did this happen? What intelligence did we miss? How did the U.S. government fail? And their efforts were largely concentrated on answering these very important and fundamental questions. But we also saw newsrooms institute shifts. So they started making beats for covering national security. There was a real reworking of what kinds of things legacy media was covering. And, you know, in many ways, that's incredibly important. But it also meant that more and more journalists were dependent on the federal government for intelligence assessments, what they deemed incredibly important to understanding and answering those questions that felt so urgent at the time. And what you wound up having is, you know, a broad understanding that legacy news media in that time period was incredibly dependent on anonymous sources, sometimes unvetted intelligence, leaks to journalists that oftentimes came from an administration that was trying to lead the public to war. And later on, you would see these sort of mea culpas in major news organizations about what they had gotten wrong and why. I think the most famous is the lead up to the Iraq War. I think many people are familiar with the failures, the unvetted intelligence that made its way onto the very front pages of major newspapers. But I think it was also something deeper. I think we saw a fundamental shift take place in the presumption of guilt or innocence. I think that the label of terrorism or the designation that an individual was associated with a group, just the mere allegation itself would be so damning. And so we went from what would ordinarily be a presumption of innocence until somebody is proven guilty to what I found in my reporting was often a presumption of guilt unless you can prove yourself innocent. And the bar for proving yourself innocent was so much higher than the bar for intelligence used to lethally target and kill someone in the first place. And that gap was enormous. You know, you've had some of the guests from my own reporting on this show, a man named Bassem Razo, for example, whose homes were targeted in the middle of the night of his and his brother. And Bassem woke up one night to see the stars over Mosul, to find out that his wife, daughter, brother, and nephew were killed. You know, the roof of his house was gone. He's looking up. He learns his loved ones have been killed. He sets out on a quest for justice. And he has one of the most rigorous cases I've ever seen. And he's one of so many, like probably thousands at this point, civilians that I've spoken to and interviewed and whose stories that I've documented and told. But he had such a bulletproof case, and him proving his innocence to the U.S. government was so high and took so much labor. And yet, when I obtained the records about the intelligence used to target him, what I realized was that, you know, they provided lots of information about, well, we this may have happened, that may have happened. And a very what they said in this document was that actually we may have confused his home for something else next door or nearby, which, you know, I learned ISIS had previously occupied something down the street or down the block and had left weeks earlier. But when you looked at that intelligence, which was based on just a little bit of filming during the hottest hours of day and a lot of confirmation bias, what you saw was a real gap between what was used to lethally target somebody and then what it took to clear your name. And that flipping, I just give this as an example, that flipping of a presumption of guilt versus innocence, that has taken place across the board. And I think media organizations have been very resistant to you know, examining the complexity at times when somebody has been accused of some association. And I think it's reflected more broadly in the public's attention, too. Just that climate after 9/11 was very effective in rewiring our thinking about who is guilty, who's innocent, and what presumptions there should be, and what the threshold of intelligence or assessment or what we evidence we need to see should be.
9: Jamil, we only have about 30 seconds, but the Trump administration is now extending these terror designations to all of these gangs in South America and Ecuador and Venezuela and other countries. Your assessment of that?
8: Well, I mean, I think that the boat strikes are plainly unlawful. I think that their murder, the ACLU has a great case that they brought against those strikes. They've also sued to get the memo that purportedly justifies the strikes. Hopefully the courts will be more aggressive here than they have been, you know, in over the past 25 years.
11: We have to leave it there, but this is something, of course, we'll continue to cover. Jamil Jaffer, director of the Knight First Amendment Institute, previously deputy legal director of the ACLU, and Asma Khan, director of the Simon and June Lee Center for Global Journalism at Columbia Journalism School. That does it for our show. I'm Amy Goodman with Juan Gonzalez.

0: Yeah, I know, it's Monday, and you're dragging your feet, your boss was on your back all day, and you can't get out of your Saturday night party mood. Well, wash those blues away with Blue Monday every Monday evening from 6 to 8 p.m. here on WVEWLP 107.7 FM. I'm your host in the evening, Junior X, and I'll make sure you come out of these 2 hours of the blues feeling better than when you walked in.
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6: Our first teller is none other than the maker of that fantastic gluten-free pumpkin bread. We have the friend, Miss Maureen Daler.
7: Hi. When I was in the third grade...
8: Okay.
7: We didn't have a microphone last time, did we?
8: Yeah, you did.
7: I became obsessed with getting a bike. And one of the reasons I became obsessed was I was from a working class family, and we did not have bikes of our own. Well, my brother did, but boys were different. The summer before my third grade, we had this bike donated to us. It was the smallest two-wheeler anybody had ever seen. I don't even know a child that would be mature enough to ride that bike that was that size. But anyway, my Uncle Cornelius was coming from Ireland to visit our grandmother. And my sister and I couldn't wait to get to see him. So we took this bike. And she was 2 years younger than I was. So she rode on the handlebars. I sat on the handlebars, and I had to ride the bike with my knees out like this. I'm doing this, and she's trying to hold on and stay on the... Anyway, we get almost there, about a quarter mile left, and we went around a corner, and we took a dive. And she said it was my fault. I caught my knee under the handlebars. I don't really know. I said it was her fault because she lost her balance and took us off balance. And we sprawled on the tar of the street, and we had little cuts from head to toe. And her mother had dressed us up in nice little matching sunsuits to go to meet our uncle from Ireland. And we show up arguing and bleeding. So my grandmother, patches up, and we get to meet our uncle, and we're all excited. So when I went back to school, I still had this burning passion to have my own bike. And in a lot of places, I guess around the world, they had a thing called the Milk Fund. And they would give, any kid who wanted a little canister to go around and collect for the milk fund. And the kid who collected the most money in the entire city, which at that point in time, Brockton had a population of 70,000, would win a bike. So I decided at 8 years old I was going to win that bike. And so I tell my father, can you help me? I really want to win this bike. And I know if I, like, I had collected the years before, like, you know, all the kids in the neighborhood were collecting, so you can't collect from anybody else in the neighborhood. And so you only get, like, a couple of relatives to collect from. You're not going to get much. I got to do something different. So he worked at City Hall in the boiler room. But I thought, you know, he worked at City Hall, you know. And he knew the city. So anyway, he said he would help me. So every day after school, I got out, I would meet him at City Hall. He would take me around the corner in front of Edgar's department store, the biggest department store in downtown. And then he would coach me. So at first I'd be like, I have to be able to go, he's open up for me. My father's, no. You got to look them in the eye. And I wasn't taught to look adults in the eye. I wasn't taught to not look adults in the eye, but only unless, if they were chastising me, I had to look them in the eye. But otherwise, no. But so, you know, that was a bit, it took me a while to kind of get going with that. And then he also taught me to, if they were trying to walk around me, sidestep right in front of them. And don't let them get by you. And then he also had me say, put my arms up like this. Please help me, Milfa. Be firm. And it was a strange experience for a kid that age. And over time, I learned so much from seeing people. At first, I was non-discriminatory. Anybody could walk by. Please help the milk van. That could be the poorest-looking person I ever saw. And then I saw on their faces the shame when they didn't have money to give me, or they would give me a penny and feel terrible that all they had was a penny. And then I had rich people with first stoles being annoyed with me that I sidestepped in front of them and kind of forced them into this. And then they had to make a big show of it, putting a $5 bill or something in. So over time, I started looking down the street and saying, okay, I'll pick that one, I'll pick that one, I'll pick that one. I won't pick these other people who don't have the money. And I really worked hard. I went week, every Saturday, Sunday, nothing downtown was open. So I came in second. And the second prize was a badminton set. Not even close. And the girl that won, I knew her. And her father helped her, too. And he took her to the bars that he frequented every night. And I don't know how much she got, but she got more than I did. And my parents and I felt like that was unfair competition. I couldn't go to the bars. My father wasn't going to take me to the bars. Of course, the milk fund. What would they care? It's money. And so I had a bit of a hard time with it, but I kind of finally let go of it. And over time, I would realize how much I learned about myself and about people in that process of making decisions about who I would ask and who I wouldn't ask and the expressions on their face and looking them in the eye. And I think it really helped lead me into human services over time. Because in human services, you really need to be able to look people in the eye and recognize their pain unflinchingly. And so I think that helped a lot. And eventually, I realized that, or learned that Debbie, who won first prize as an adult, was not faring too well. And I would finally be able to reflect back and realize that she needed that win so much more than I did.
6: Our next teller from the hat. And if anyone else decides to get up and tell, please just put your name in the hat or let me know. Okay, the hat commandeth. Warren, a new teller. All right. Big ups. You didn't say Long Island.
8: Okay, in May of 1988, I was diagnosed with AIDS. I was in the closet gay, and I was, my first job out of college, working in Manhattan, and one of my colleagues, Rick, took me under his wing, and he showed me the seamy underground way of gay life. You know, these clandestine encounters in parks, Central Park, and video booths and stuff like that. But I was always very safe, because this was the year of AIDS, and I was very scared of that. But several months down the line, I remember I was feeling really, really run down and depleted and no energy, like I was hit by a truck. And so I went to my local doctor on Long Island, and he was going to do blood work. I confided in him that I was experimenting homosexually. But I was very safe, I said, so I had no need, no concern about HIV and AIDS. He was glad to hear that. And he said, so we'll see what the blood work shows. So 2 days later, it was Memorial Day weekend, start of summer on a Saturday. He calls me at home. I was still living at home. My parents, and it was 9 o'clock, and he said, you have to come to the office now. He said, I got your blood test results, and your white blood cell count has plummeted, and I'm really alarmed. And he says, you're going to come back here, and I'm going to give you an HIV test. Well, I said, there's no need for an HIV test. And I didn't want to take an HIV test because in those days, there was no treatment or anything. So there was a big debate if you wanted to take the test or not take the test, because if you were positive, there was nothing to do. You know, you just wait for symptoms and, to die. So he said, I said, there's no need to take for the test. I was safe. And he just said, well, then if you don't want to take the test, do not come back here because I'm not going to treat you. So I said, well, I was starting to panic. And I said, I don't know why we're even having this discussion. And he said, because I think you have AIDS. So I was shocked and I just went numb. And he said, so you can be an ostrich and stick your head in the sand, or you can come back to the office. I'm going to test you, and we will deal with whatever it happens. So I went back to his office, and I just remember how beautiful, all of a sudden, I was in my early 20s, and I was seeing how beautiful the grass, how green it was, and the beautiful flowers. It was the beginning of summer, and I never noticed how gorgeous the world was before. And I was sad that I wasn't going to be around all that much longer to experience this. And so I went back, and they took more blood. The nurse took more blood, and I took the HIV test. And he calls me into his office to have a private consultation. He says, as a physician, I have to tell people when they have terminal diagnoses. And he says, my patients thank me because it gives them time to get their affairs in order. So the next week, I was calling up crazy the Gay Men's Health Crisis Hotline and detailing every encounter that I've had. And because I needed the reassurance that I was safe, and I would get that most of the time, and I needed to hear it over and over and over again, that there was engage in not risky behavior, and there shouldn't be any need for concern. But one counselor did not get me to say that, and he said, "Well, if I was to tell you that you had nothing to be concerned about, I'd be a liar." So that I didn't like to hear. That was got me panicky. And then another counselor was furious at the doctor because he said, this is illegal. The doctor cannot refuse to give you treatment and demand you take an HIV test or say you cannot come back to treatment. So he wanted the name and number of the doctor to educate that doctor. He said, because on Long Island, he says, that the highest rate of HIV/AIDS of any suburban area in the country because there's so many bisexual men and they're not honest with their doctors about their behavior. And so that's why HIV/AIDS is spreading like wildfire on Long Island. And it's because of doctors like yours, doctor, who they will not confide in. But I thought the doctor was doing me a favor, you know. I thought he was scaring me straight. I felt that AIDS was God's punishment of homosexuals. And so I would not give him the name and the number of the doctor. And he was furious and that more men are going to die of AIDS on Long Island and because I'm not, allowing him to contact the doctor. So it was just a really, really awful, awful time. And that next week, it was, I had a lot of nightmares, and everyone knew there was something terribly, terribly wrong, but I couldn't tell anyone, you know, because, you know, there was such stigma about being gay and AIDS epidemic and, work, people would be fired just for being gay, you know. And in particular, if it was thought that you had AIDS, and I was still living at home, and my mom, she hated homosexuals, and she hated me, and so I didn't know if I'd be thrown out of the house. And so a week later, a week goes by, and the doctor, he calls me at work. And I don't know whether to take the call because I'm at work and he's going to tell me I have HIV, AIDS, and I can't at work. I don't know if I'm going to scream or cry, whatever. So, but I thought if it's negative, you know, this would be such a tremendous relief. So I took the call. He said the blood work has come in, not the HIV test, okay, because that took like 3 to 4 weeks to get the result back in those days, in the late 80s, you know. He said, but you had a heavy bout of mononucleosis, and he was shocked that I was going to work every single day, and that he said I should have been bedridden for weeks. And so now he thinks I'm a Superman, and he wants to know what my physical fitness regimen is and what my nutrition is because he can't believe the strength that I had. Not even one day did I miss from work. So a week prior, he's telling me he thinks I have AIDS, and now he's saying what great shape I'm in. So I was glad to hear it, and he said he would call me when he got the HIV result in. I said, I don't want to know. I said, because if it's positive, what am I going to do? I said, so he says, you don't want me to call you even if it's negative? And I said, no.

0: And, well, that was easier said than done. And maybe in a future time, I'll say the rest of the story from that point on.
1: Who is next? Okay, here we go. Cindy Kane.
2: Okay.
1: Cindy Hurricane Kane over here. We're going to blow you away with her story. Come on.
2: So this is a story about something that spent most of my life literally hidden in plain sight. For decades, I walked past my mother's aloe plants without giving them much thought because they were literally everywhere, right? Like, I know imagination exaggerates, but there were little pots on the kitchen windowsill. There were clay pots in the bathroom. There were hanging baskets out on the patio where the turtle doves nested. Every spring, there were giant wooden planters, and they were overflowing with those thick green fronds. There was aloe growing out of bird baths and an old fish tank and even a clawfoot tub. It was just part of the landscape of being home. Right? And it wasn't until after both of my parents had died that I finally understood what I'd inherited. I thought it was an aloe plant. It turned out to be so much more. This realization came when I was dividing the aloe that I inherited from my dad, who inherited it from my mother. And it is hardy stock. It spent the first half of its life living in California and the second half of its life here in Vermont. And it asks very little of this world. Just a little sandy soil, a little water, not too much, and some space to grow. Right? So every few years, I have to thin mine out to keep it healthy. A few years ago, back when we were still isolating because of COVID, it was time for a culling. So I separate the babies from the mamas out of my big giant pot, and I sort them into little piles that are kind of based on size and the integrity and size of the roots. And then I spread the word that I had aloe available free to good homes. Mm-hmm. And then I set up a self-service aloe station in my front yard. Most of those aloe eventually found homes with friends and some neighbors and even some complete strangers. And somewhere along the way, I found myself wondering, why the heck did I care so much about these plants? I mean, they're just plants, right? Except they're not. See, to understand what I mean by that, I need to tell you more about my mother. For most of my childhood, it was just me, mama, and my sister. Without a college degree, my mom built a pretty amazing life based solely on grit and determination. She hustled cocktails and slung hash in the finest eateries and the raunchiest honky-tonks with equal grace. Later on, she put herself through real estate school while holding down two waitressing jobs and raising two daughters. And then she went on the next year to sell $3 million of real estate in her second year. That was my mama. She was always moving. She was always doing. She was always on the go. But that is actually not what defined her. Let me one second. The truest thing that I can tell you about my mom is this. No matter how full her plate was, if yours was running over, she would be right there to help you out. Whether you needed a ride because the damn car was on the fritz again, Or do you need it to get that critter out of your house for the summer?

0: before somebody gets hurt.
1: It didn't matter. My mom would be right there to lighten your load. Sorry. See, it didn't matter how busy she was. She just always found the time. Not because she expected anything in return, not because anybody was watching her, not because it made her look good. She helped because she just generally loved. The ancient Greeks had a word for that kind of love. Agape. Love expressed through selfless action. So looking back now, I realize that my mama didn't just grow aloe. She lived aloe. Aloe gives more than it takes. It heals. It endures. And whenever hers got too large, she divided it and she gave it away. She loved sharing her aloe almost as much as she loved to grow it. When she sold a new house, she always left a little aloe in a pot in the new kitchen. And when I got my first apartment, she showed up with two things, aloe and a broom. Both very practical acts of love. But the story that forever ties aloe and love together for me happened decades later in McCall, Idaho. Every summer, my grandparents packed their pickup and drove from Tulare, California, up to McCall. Grandpa Leo had a half shell that he had customized with bunk beds and a walkie-talkie system rigged up to the cab, and he'd throw anywhere from 3 to 6 grandkids in the back and he'd just head north. And McCall is a small mountain town. It's surrounded by rivers bursting with trout. It has a Rexall store downtown that sells ice cream sundaes. It has a small Nazarene church and a big, beautiful lake with waterside cabins. So that was pretty much heaven to my Papa Leo, the son of a preacher. And as much as my mama loved aloe, my grandpa loved to fish. And he taught all us cousins how to fish. He taught us how to bait a line, how to cast a hook, how to reel it in, and how to clean our catch. He liked to take us grandkids fishing, but truth be told, once we got to a certain age, he didn't actually like fishing with us. So he preferred to rock hop his way upstream, chasing what he liked to call the smart ones. And he'd find a nice place for us to sort of set up, and he would tell us, you just got to cast your line in over there. You just got to let it run down through there. Pull it out before it hits them rocks. You don't get snagged. You just keep doing that, you're going to find a trout that wants that worm. And then he'd head off to do some real fishing, right? So fast forward decades later, and we're having one of those, let's all do this one more time while we can kind of family vacations. And I think this must be why my mom was there, because she never came to McCall. I mean, first of all, she's working all the time. Second of all, I gotta imagine a month without her kids must have been like bliss for her, right? Her summer vacation. But this particular year, she was there. And this particular year, Grandpa took all his cousins fishing. And he found a nice spot in a big, beautiful alpine meadow. The sun was so warm and delicious that as soon as my grandpa snuck away, I stripped down to my boxers, a tank top on my waders, and I fished in that river all day long. I don't know how many of you have ever spent much time up in an alpine meadow, but they are deceptively soft. You don't really feel the heat until far too late, and the sun has already had its way with you, you know? I was old enough to know better. I was old enough to know that I should have packed some sunscreen, and I surely had the sense to find some shade. But common sense did not prevail that day, and I proceeded to get the worst sunburn of my entire life. I'm talking a 360-degree sunburn, shins to shoulders sunburn, can't sit, can't think, fever heat, air hurts kind of sunburn. And when we got back from fishing, my mom took one look at me, and she flew into full mama bear mode. She knew that her baby girl needed one thing. She needed some aloe. That's right. And everybody says to my mom, they says, Lee Mae, you ain't going to find aloe this time of night. It's Sunday night. The Rexall's closed. Right? But they did not know the power of a mama on a mission. And you know what? She did find some. And you know why? Because she was smart. See, the mountains of the Northwest are prone to forest fire. And where there is fire, there are firefighters. And firefighters know well the healing power of aloe. So my mama went and found a ranger station where they in fact grew and cultivated aloe right there at the station for this very purpose. And she told them about her silly kid who had gotten herself so badly sunburned, and they sent her away with armfuls of aloe, which she brought back and cut in half and stripped away all the little spiky edges. And then she sat by my side all through the night, slowly replacing cool aloe fresh on my hot burned body. And her love and aloe healed me. And it took me decades. I told you I was going to be 62 on Saturday, right? It took me decades to see what had been sitting right in front of me. Oh, my mother wasn't teaching me how to grow aloe. She's teaching me how to love. The aloe just happened to be the lesson plan. So maybe that's why I couldn't bear to throw those babies away. Maybe that's why I had to bring them in every night and bring them back every morning. Maybe that's why I had to find a home for every single one of them like they were little kittens. Because when I share that aloe, it's like I'm sharing some of my mom's love. And now, all around this town, my mom's aloe is growing in the kitchens and the living rooms of friends and family and even strangers. And it makes me so happy to think of her aloe growing in the homes of people I know and people I don't. And I like to think that her love is growing there, too. We spend so much of our times so much of our lives searching for the extraordinary, that we often overlook the extraordinary things that are sitting right beside us, hidden in plain sight. Mine just happened to be an aloe plant. Thanks. Okay, Ryan. Ryan, right in front of me. I was hoping I'd pick you, Ryan. Okay.
0: I'm going to share one story that I normally share. I'm from California. I'm from San Francisco and Oakland, California. I grew up with, I went to school in the Mission District. I grew up with, you know, rainbow flags like all down the street. I grew up in a really diverse area. I come from a long line of alcoholics and drug addicts. I grew up in many different neighborhoods. I think as a kid at a young age, I wanted to escape, and I wanted to escape for many reasons. Parents divorced when I was 5. I had behavioral issues after that. And, you know, I guess they called my mother and they said, he's biting kids. Please come get him. He's just walking around biting kids. So she went and grabbed me, you know, and stuff like that. And at a young age, I wanted to escape. I became a professional at escaping. Whatever it was in front of me, cartoons and sugar, All kinds of stuff. I felt different at a young age. I felt very depressed at a young age. I didn't want to go to school anymore. I slept in a lot. I isolated a lot. I felt different, and I carried a lot on my shoulders. I was always trying to fix how I felt with outside things. That was the main theme. And I thought that you could only feel better if you fix things with outside things. Then I got to high school. Somebody, introduced me to weed and alcohol, and I loved it because it made me feel different. It changed my reality, and I could escape with something outside of myself. So I did that for a while. I did it because it felt good, and I had fun. And then things changed very quickly. That friend of mine that I used to party with started smoking some pretty nasty stuff. It was laced weed, probably either PCP, embalming fluid, or it was bath salts. I've lived in the ghetto. We've moved away from pretty bad places. And, that's what he was doing. That's what he was selling to people. And it put me in the hospital. I had a break from reality. I developed bipolar disorder when I was 15. I was in a lot of pain. They put me on psych meds. I was overly medicated for 2 years. I was nodding off on psych meds. I had all kinds of stuff going on. And the one thing I wanted to do was never touch a substance ever again. So I got the help I needed. I got the therapy I needed. And I haven't done any of that for 10 years. So I haven't touched anything again. This is the one story I've told many times. So, I did that. And what I learned from therapy, from getting the outside help I needed, from finding communities that experience the same things I've experienced before, is that I was always trying to reach for outside things to fix how I felt. It was always an inside job. And it was always about becoming intimate with my uncomfortable feelings. And that was the one thing I did not want to do. I didn't want to feel my uncomfortable feelings. I want to get away from them. And that was the one thing that I had to do that a lot of people do. You sit through your feelings sometimes, and I didn't want to do that. And now I know today that's what I have to do. I have to continue to try and love myself and judge others on how I want to be judged. Just keep living this life aware and alive. And that's pretty much all I have. Thanks.
1: Our next teller is another first-time teller. We're so glad to have you, Miss Gabrielle.
2: I wanted to tell a story about growing up. My sister and I would go visit my grandmother in the White Mountains in New Hampshire. And my grandmother was just a lovely person, and she epitomized a homemaker. And she taught us how to sew, and she taught us how to bake, and how to identify the birds in her backyard. And she taught us to play games. And one of the games she taught us was called Hidden in Plain Sight. So the way it worked was that if we're going to have a big family gathering, because my mom was the oldest of five siblings, before everybody arrived, my grandmother would take a bunch of just random household things, like a button or a stamp or whatever, and she'd make a list of them, and then she'd put them in her living room, and we would have to go around without touching anything and check off when we saw them. So there would be like a... on the thermostat, sometimes there'd be like a red rubber band on there, the thermostat that my grandfather set at 62. And then there would be, there'd be a piece of spaghetti on the picture frame where she had done a needlepoint of the railroad station where my grandfather worked. And then my great-grandfather had been a sea captain and gone back and forth to Asia. And so he had brought back this Buddha, and there was always a dime in the Buddha's mouth. And so I have really fond memories of playing this game. I love this game. But for me, just that whole magic games at Grandma's house ended when I was in fifth grade and my mom got diagnosed with breast cancer at age 39. And so she didn't tell us. She sent us to summer camp instead. And my sister and I got so many letters and postcards and care packages, like from people we didn't even know. Like we were famous that we were getting all this mail at summer camp. And then we got home, and unfortunately, my mom had to have more surgeries than they thought, and so she was still in the hospital. And I can remember sitting on my kitchen counter in Blueberry Cove and talking to my mom on the phone, and she's in the hospital. And I'm like, so are you like sick or something? You know, and it was, you know, she kind of brushed over, yeah, I'm sick, but I'm going to be fine. You know, the whole message was like, she has cancer, but she's going to beat it. And it's going to be a battle, and she's going to win, and she's so strong. And then there's lots of chemo and radiation, and it came back, and she's still fighting. And eventually she ends up having a bone marrow transplant when I'm in high school at Dartmouth, which is 3 hours away. And she was there for almost a year. And my sister and I were home alone. And but she had left us with a gas credit card, which so that we could drive ourselves around. And sometimes we didn't know where we were going to get food. So we would take the gas credit card and buy dinner at the mobile mini mart. And we would have Pepperidge Farm cookies and Ben and Jerry's. And back then there were all these like 50 pots of Green Mountain coffee roasters on the counter. So we'd have like strawberry, raspberry coffee for dinner. But we always spent roughly the same amount as a tank of gas. We wouldn't raise any suspicion. And yeah, we subsisted at the gas station for food. And she went better for a little while, and then she did not. You know, cancer spread. And when I was in my early 20s, she came out to visit me. I was working as a carpenter in San Francisco. And all this time, you know, she's death's doorstep. I actually even remember a time in high school when I overheard somebody saying, like, oh, yeah, Gabrielle's mom's going to die. And I was like, no, she's not. Like, I felt defensive. She had told me she's not, so I believed her. She's not. But then she came out to see me in San Francisco. And around this time, my grandmother, her mom had had a series of strokes and could no longer communicate. And I'm living, this is just an example of my mom. I'm living in south of Market before it's gentrified. And it's kind of known for S&M block parties. And just true to my mom, we're just, she's in her wheelchair. We just roll her by. There's like storefronts with like harnesses and, you know, all the special supplies for that. And she, this is how she operates. She doesn't see it. She doesn't say it. We just don't talk about stuff. And so we're at, I can picture my mind, 10th and Folsom, and I'm holding her, pushing her wheelchair. She's down there and I'm up here. And she says to me, it's so sad that I can't talk to my mom anymore. Because her mom just had strokes. And I'm like, what? Like, you are going to have your mom for twice the amount of time that I'm going to have my mom. And I'm just like dumbfounded. I'm like, are we, okay, so now it's okay to talk about that it's sad to possibly lose your mom? Like, we're allowed to say that? Like, I was just like, what is happening right now? And so then the light turns, we cross the street, we don't talk about it again. And eventually, you know, not too much long after that, she is dying. I go back to Maine and we're with her. And, you know, she's in her bed and there's no talk at all that she's dying. There's no talk about, here are these things I wanted to share with you, and I want you to remember these things, or I'm so proud of you. There is none of that. She dies. We squish all those feelings down into a deep, dark box. You know, we're New Englanders, and I've heard somebody say something about, like, we keep our feelings in the barn. And my family literally had a giant barn, and that's where the feelings were gone, and I just went back to work as a carpenter in San Francisco. And a few months later, I'm back in Maine, and my sister and I are taking care of my mom's stuff, and I end up going to a party with friends that I went to Wooden Bow Building School, and it's all a bunch of, like, dirty guys. And my best friend, Trapper, he got married really young, and so his wife, Mandy, was there, and I always thought of Mandy as, like, this extraneous dingbat, and, like, who I really wanted to hang out with was, like, the guys. But Mandy came up to me and looked me in the eye. I don't even know what Mandy said to me, but she acknowledged that my mom had died. And it meant the world to me. And so I just want to say that I appreciate all the people like Mandy who see the dime in the Buddha's mouth and speak up about it. And that sometimes it's hard because our feelings I don't want to deal with them, and they're really sad. But that everybody in the world who can see things that are hidden in plain sight and can acknowledge it, I really appreciate everybody who does that. So, thank you.
1: Mr. Jesse Lepkoff, who has also been here recently with his Bossa Nova Samba band, and he's been here to play for us at the Spotted Moth. So now we get to actually hear a story. I'm excited. Thank you.
3: My name's Jesse Lepkoff. I live up in Marlboro. I'm not sure this... I wanted to tell a story. I'm not sure. I think there is a way that this relates to hiding in plain sight. It's more about maybe people that are in plain sight or what. But I wanted to tell a story. It's really about a relationship. And so I grew up in New York City, and then my parents moved to New Jersey, Teaneck, New Jersey, when I was about 12. And we were near the city. We always go back into the city. But my parents bought a place in near Pikes Falls in Jamaica before I was born. It was a very special place. Went back there every year. And it was an idyllic childhood with other kids and families growing up. So, when I was a young man, I think I was about 17, I had a friend that went to a school called Simon's Rock. And it was kind of a high school in combination with the first 2 years of college. And I was invited up there to visit him. And while I was there, I met a girl, a woman, a young woman. And it, we were both very young. I think she was 15, I was 17, but we had a thing. And I kept going back up there, and she came to my house, and I fell so in love with her. And I was kind of, I think I was a little young for such involvement, and I got really obsessed with her, and, you know, young love just was like all-consuming for me. And it was the 60s, and it was sort of promiscuous times, and, well, she was sleeping around with other guys, and eventually, after about a year and a half, and I had, over the summer, I had brought her up to my family's home in Jamaica, Vermont, and we had spent this idyllic summer out in nature, you know. But eventually it ended, and she told me it was over, and I just was so devastated by this, and I couldn't, it was very hard for me to accept, and I just was miserable and couldn't stop thinking about her, and then I went to chef school. That was my first career. I studied cooking, and then I got a job in Bennington, Vermont, at a restaurant, and it happened that she was with a boyfriend living in Bennington also. So, and actually her boyfriend became my secondhand man in the restaurant. I was the chef of a restaurant called the Brasserie, which was a really cool place, but that's another story. And it was kind of painful for me to be around her, and I still was in love with her. And this was maybe after a year or so after the breakup happened. And then I moved to Cambridge, Massachusetts, where I had a cooking job. And it happened that one of the circle of friends from Simon's Rock had moved down the street from us, and she was visiting there. And then I had a roommate, and one morning he was late for school, and I opened the door, and she was in bed with my roommate. So it was just like, I wanted to get away from her, but in another way, I still felt the attachment to her, and I felt we were so connected, you know. I moved away from there, and she was always in my thoughts, and I didn't have another girlfriend. I was alone, and a couple of years went by, maybe 3 years, I'm not sure at the timeline. But I was driving my car, I think I was driving from Vermont to New Jersey, perhaps. And I picked up two hitchhikers, two young women. And one of them sat in the back and one of them sat next to me. And one of them looked at me and said, "You play guitar, don't you?" And I was like, yeah. And then she said, and you cook, don't you? And I was like, what? How do you know this? And she said, your name's Jesse, right? I had never seen these people before in my life.
1: Oh my God!
3: And I said, yeah, how do you know? She said, well, I'm Emily's best friend, and I know all about you. So it was like, wow, I'm still not getting away. And anyway, I won't tell too much more of the story, except that she became my wife later on, and we had two beautiful children. And I just became a grandfather a year ago. My son has a daughter. And, you know, life changes, and sometimes things stay with you and are partly hidden, or they are hidden for a time and then they reveal. So I feel like it was kind of fate that we met and had kids. So that's my story.
1: I don't know. Miles Ledoux? Okay, I'm so sorry. We skipped you. And he is a playwright and an actor as well, a very fine actor. So we are honored to have you, Miles. I'm sorry I didn't find your paper.
4: Okay.
1: There you go. Like a true writer.
5: Hello, everyone. I'm here to tell the story of how I solved the mystery of the giant black cat stalking Crescent Street. So I grew up in Canton, New York. It's a very, very small town, very, very far up north, northern New York, practically Canada. But it does have a golf course. There was a stir in the late 80s when a celebrity golfer came to play on the course, and he was a bit eccentric. He had a pet boa constrictor that he would always bring with him onto the course when he played. He must have been a really, really good golfer because he was so focused on his game that he didn't notice the boa constrictor slithering off, and no one could find it. They figured it must have slithered into the woods bordering the course. And for quite a while, anybody who knocked a ball into the woods, they weren't going in after it. So the police searched the woods and couldn't find anything. But then they started getting reports from some residents on Crescent Street. They said that at night they could hear something large moving around behind their houses. Now, the golf course is on the edge of town. Crescent Street is further into town. There's no way the snake could have slithered all the way across the course, across Main Street, and into this little neighborhood without being seen, right? So the police did a search behind the houses on Crescent Street, and they found a boa constrictor. Sadly, it was dead. But when they presented the golfer with the remains, he said adamantly, "This isn't mine." Now, the police were very patient with him. They knew he was bereaved, but they also knew that this is Canton, New York. And if there's one thing you can be sure of, it's that there are not two boa constrictors in Canton, New York. Right? Well, as it turns out, the dead snake belonged to someone on Crescent Street. And the police did eventually finally find the snake in the woods where they thought it was all along. So, a weird coincidence, but one thing was left unexplained. Nobody could figure out how the dead snake had met its demise. Now, sometime later, the Plain Dealer, the local paper, received a letter to the editor, which I happen to have a copy of. As you can see, it was accompanied by a photo of what appears to be a gigantic black cat dwarfing a picnic table. It reads as follows. "To the Plain Dealer, several weeks ago, your newspaper and others ran stories about a boa constrictor that had been found in the neighborhood of Crescent Street in Canton. They were all basically accurate and entertaining, but I'm afraid that no reporter saw fit to seek out one of the principals in the story, namely, the cat that brought the snake home. It is to correct that omission that I write this letter. The cat's name is Dirk. Dirk has been usually quite well behaved, a bit rambunctious perhaps, but normally quite like ordinary cats. Upon occasion, however, for short periods of time, he seems to undergo this remarkable transformation. Such occasions seem to coincide with the approach of the full moon or of Halloween. As evidence of this kind of change, please see the enclosed picture, which was taken when Dirk was not looking. Please note that this does not simply explain how the boa constrictor was brought home by a cat. It also explains why there were no marks on the snake's body. Quite simply, he died of fright. Yours for truthfulness and the full story in journalism, a resident of Crescent Street." So I came across this letter to the editor when I was doing research on local folklore for a story that I was writing. And I was intrigued. Generally, I am a skeptic, but between the mystical giant cat and an anonymous letter writer, I couldn't resist. So I went and I interviewed all the people who lived on Crescent Street, and slowly I pieced together the story of the golfer and the two boa constrictors. But more importantly, I found the house where Dirk lived. I knew the people who lived in the house. I'd been there before. I had seen this tree before. So it must have been a very weird experience for the people living there when I knocked on the door. "Hi, Ann and Wade. I think there might have been a giant black cat living in your backyard a decade ago. Can I come in?" So I asked them who owned this house before they did. And it belonged to a man named Tom Coburn. Tom Coburn was the dean and later the vice president of St. Lawrence University in Canton. And he was now the president of another university over in Boulder, Colorado. I sent him an email asking him what he could tell me about Dirk. I will never forget his response. "Dear Miles, this is by far the most interesting email I have ever received." And he told me that his then-girlfriend, now-wife, took the photograph, and he was the one who sent the letter to the editor. Now, technically, he didn't confirm whether Dirk really transformed into a behemoth or whether there was, or whether he happened to be standing on a windowsill that got cropped out of the photo. But it was very cool to learn more about the storyteller, if not the story itself. Thank you.
1: This is the point in the evening we've all been waiting for. Let's get all the tellers up here, okay? So if you've told a story tonight, please come up and make a line here, okay? And we're about to determine prize for the best story by applause level to be determined, okay, by my very own hidden in place
4: plain sight husband over here, okay? So this is Ken, and you're going to tell who gets the most applause. So live it up for whoever you think is the best teller.

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1: Ryan.
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0: Ryan?
3: Dunkin' Donuts get credit.
0: You get the first ever Spotted Moth
4: hat
0: prize. Ooh, this is the prize.
4: Let's see.
0: It's not the hat.
4: I want to guess.
0: It is the Vermontest gift you could get. A giant sucking

0: Hey, this is Adam Willard from Against Me. 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
1: Welcome to this episode of That's Not Public Health, Is It? I'm Dr. Rudy Fedrizzi. I'm the District Director of Public Health Services for the Brattleboro Local Health Office. The Brattleboro District Office is one of 12 in the Vermont Department of Health system, and we cover most of Windham County except for the four northernmost towns that border Windsor County. Our public health office offers services such as the WIC program for pregnant people and young families, infectious disease investigation, chronic disease and substance use prevention, immunizations, and emergency preparedness, among other services. I'll be the host of today's conversation. In this show, we'll have conversations with local leaders and public health professionals about what they see as the threats, opportunities, and bright spots about health of our community. And we'll talk about how we can make our personal health and the health of our neighbors even better. It's been said by important people throughout history that the most important thing in life is good health. But what is it that helps us get and stay healthy? And why does it seem like some people find it easier to be healthy while others struggle with poor health and don't feel so lucky? Sure, great medical care is important. And the genetics we inherit from our parents help too. But what about the toxins in our environment? Our ability to even afford good medical care or fresh food? Or the strengths of our social networks? It turns out all things in our lives, our home, our work, our family, our friends, schools, and our whole community is what really makes for good health. And those things are what public health are all about. As someone who works in public health, I understand that luck actually has very little to do with our health. Today, I'm joined by two guests. First, Rebecca Baruzzi, the Executive Director of the United Way of Windham County. So happy you're here, Rebecca. Can you tell us a bit about yourself?
2: Sure. Thank you so much for the invite, Rudy. For the last 10, 15 years of living in Vermont, I've done a lot of direct service with people who had different kinds of needs. And then I moved from that into community organizing to try to figure out how to put things in place that I realized people were missing when I was working in the direct service places. And so that brings me to my current work right now with United Way of Windham County.
1: Great. And you're relatively new to our community.
2: I am. I've been here since January 5th. And man, I love Brattleboro.
1: Wonderful. Wonderful. Also here today is Nora Sisinich, a soon-to-be senior undergraduate student at the University of Vermont, who's also a summer intern with our district office this summer. Welcome, Nora. Please tell us a little bit about yourself.
3: Yeah, thank you. I'm super excited to be here and to be working on public health projects in Brattleboro this summer. I'm a rising senior at the University of Vermont studying statistics and psychology, and I'm hoping to pursue a career in public health because I really love how it brings together so many facets of science, public policy, and math to really make a positive impact in people's lives.
1: Wonderful. Great. So let's talk about what we're going to talk about today, which is loneliness and our growing lack of social connection. Mm-hmm. And I hope by the end of this conversation, people will see that these are problems of public health. Now, I'm no anthropologist. I'm an obstetrician by training. But if you go way, way back in human history, our survival depended on groups. Our ancestors relied on one another for gathering food, childcare, protection. Humans evolved to be social. But recently, our former Surgeon General Vivek Murthy declared that America had an epidemic of loneliness. But for decades, there's been an awareness in public health about the power of social isolation and loneliness to impact our health. I can think back to 20 years ago when I first read the book Bowling Alone by Robert Putnam, which talked about how society was moving in a place where people were doing things more and more alone by themselves rather than in community. And that was way before social media has us all looking at screens and our phones all day. We talk a lot about the importance in public health about exercise, healthy food, don't smoke, things like that. But social isolation and loneliness turn out to be a major concern for long-term health. And the research is pretty clear. People with strong social connections live longer and live healthier and die and are less likely to die from all causes. Connected communities turn out to be happier and healthier too. So I think we'll start by Nora, since you've been an intern with us. What have you learned about the way being connected is important to health?
3: Yeah, I think this is a super interesting issue because it really brings together so many facets of public health. And I like to think about the impacts of loneliness and social isolation on three levels. So first and foremost, I think this is maybe the easiest one to grasp, but there are big mental health consequences for feeling lonely. I think it's pretty easy to see how when people don't feel connected or supported, that's like an impact on their day-to-day mental health, but it's also a risk factor for conditions like depression and other mental illnesses. But public health cares about not just whether or not we're keeping people from dying, but are people enjoying their everyday lives? Are they, you know, thriving? Do they feel like they're reaching their maximum level of well-being? And so very connected to that is the next component, which is the physical health component. There's really strong evidence that shows that there are negative health outcomes when people are experiencing loneliness. It's life-threatening, really. There's an increased risk of cancer, cardiovascular disease, dementia. People have increased blood pressure. And these are all things that shorten the lifespan and cause pain in people's everyday lives. And I think the other factor that is important to discuss when it comes to loneliness and social isolation is the way it impacts access to care and like other aspects of public health. When people don't have family members, friends, loved ones that are able to check up on them when they might not be feeling well, people who couldn't remind them to take medications or help them get to doctor's appointments, or can say, hey, it seems like you're struggling with something. Maybe you should talk to someone about that. Maybe you should get that spot on your back checked out by a doctor. That impacts people's health outcomes too.
1: Exactly. You make me think of helping relationships. Why is it that married folks seem to live longer than unmarried folks? And it may be because you have someone else in your life who's sort of looking after you and helping to prompt better health behaviors, for sure. I think we should talk a tiny bit about the difference maybe between loneliness and social isolation. It sounds like the same. I sort of made them sound the same. Loneliness to me is more of a feeling and an emotion and the fact that you know that you're alone and that you don't have the friends and other kind of support that's necessary for us to feel happy and whole. Where social isolation is truly being isolated, like we think of older adults who live at home and may spend their entire day with only the TV as their company. And the interesting thing about loneliness is you could be in a crowd of people and you would think, that person can't be lonely, and yet they feel lonely because they don't have those connections and healthy relationships.
3: Yeah.
1: How big a problem is it for us? You know some of the data.
3: Yeah, and I want to spotlight specifically what this issue looks like in Vermont. A 2025 report from the Vermont Department of Health found that roughly 7% of Vermont adults report feeling usually or always socially isolated. So that's nearly 1 in 10. And the numbers are much higher for people with certain risk factors. So poor health, disabilities, lack of access to transportation. I'm sure we can see how all of those things might make it harder for people to maintain social connections, and in the reverse, how experiencing social isolation can magnify those issues. I will also say that because we have an aging population here in Vermont, it's definitely an important concern when we talk about how we want to build and strengthen and improve our communities. In particular, promoting social connectedness is really important, and I think something that Rebecca can speak to later as to how what that looks like on the ground. But that's really important when we want to improve our community's health long term. And then one thing that has been interesting to me to learn, actually, because I'm not from Brattleboro, I'm from New York City originally. And so coming to a more rural area, I think I would have expected that people are lonelier or more socially isolated in a place like this. But from the research I've done this summer, I've actually learned that that's the opposite. While obviously, yes, there's still people in these communities that are experiencing social isolation, the rates are actually a lot lower compared to on the national level. And I think that speaks to the work of organizations like yours and the strong culture of civic engagement and social connection that exists here. So that's really cool to see and maybe, you know, can be an example for the rest of the country.
1: Yeah, I really appreciate that. I also grew up in New York State, and we didn't have town meetings. And just the fact that the community comes together to make collective decisions might be something that's actually an asset for us in this regard.
4: Absolutely.
1: Thank you. Rebecca, why are you in the United Way interested in this topic of belonging, social connection?
4: Let me read my mission statement,
1: because
4: if I memorize it, well, I should be able to memorize it. But we work to improve lives by mobilizing the caring power of community. So in those two things, we're talking about individuals, right, making their lives better and then doing that through community. So both of these are very much connected to what we're talking here. So for people to belong as individuals, what they get from that is they're seen, right? Yeah. They have a purpose and they get to show value. And those things, I'm going to have to do this with my glasses.
1: It's fine with us.
4: Those things are very important to those mental health things that you're talking about, specifically. You know, just being able to know that somebody expects you to do something and you wind up being good at it. And that is very fulfilling and very important. The second piece is the connection, and that is about connecting the community. Right. And so when we're connected as community, you guys both said these points, but the idea of now we can better share resources. When you know somebody and you trust somebody and then they're in your community, you're going to figure out how they can get the resources you already have. A lot of that now is really related to information or physical resources as well. And then once you trust people and you know people, now you start to cultivate more empathy.
1: Yes.
4: Right. And that is very important for how we work as community members. And so that connection equals that trust and that participation. It's how we get our social capital. And our social capital is how we do things, like why we have the Brattleboro Co-op, how this community was so effective in Irene in helping their neighbors out, why we have the Boys and Girls Club, and why we have St. Bridget's, all these things that we need in the community to help our neighbors, we're able to do because we know each other. And we stop knowing each other and we stop being purposeful as individuals, it hurts. So that's why we're doing this work. It's very connected to our mission.
1: Absolutely. Perfect.
4: Yeah.
1: I mean, as you talk about some of the things that lead to disconnection like that, I think of my own growing up. My entire family lived in one community, my aunts, my uncles, cousins, grandparents. Yeah. Now we're so mobile that even my own children live on the other side of the country from me. So I wonder how much our mobility has been a positive thing and also something that has taken away the extended family that was once sort of a comfort to loneliness and isolation.
4: Well, and to Nora's point about how we are more connected in this rural place, I think it has something to do with that. You know, that people don't move as much because their opportunities are there. Mm. That's something that has changed in the last 20 to 30 years. And I think that is something that is creating a lot of strife as well in the rural community when we have family members that need to go elsewhere for communities. And now you have your elderly folks here living by themselves. It becomes harder. So I'm curious about that 7%, if that's that 7%. Because on my way here, I live on High Street. I walked past the empty Shriners building, right? I shouldn't say empty. It's a Heart Rose Club, but it was an entire building designated to a club. An empty Masons building, the Esperon, which is an empty church.
1: Right.
4: Being used for arts purposes. I'm sorry, these things are not empty. They're repurposed, but these are traditional third spaces that existed. And then also past the Stone Church. So two churches and two social clubs that I walked by in a 4-minute walk. So that's certainly
1: in the past where it would have been gathering places for community.
4: Yeah. So that tells me that there's also definitely a shift that goes back to what Robert Putnam was talking about.
1: But yeah.
4: Yeah.
1: I'd also say with data in public health, we know very much that the data we get is the responses people are willing to give us. So when you're asked a question like, are you lonely? Are you socially isolated? I could imagine people saying, no, that's not me. But if it was asked differently or something, you might find that more and more people would admit to being in those circumstances, probably. So I know the United Way is involved in some things.
4: Yeah.
1: What are you all thinking about in this?
4: So, as we see, belonging and connectivity is the core of what we're doing. We figured out two programs that'll speak specifically to that. One is called Volunteer Connect, and we're basically finding people who want to volunteer, who have not found their place. And we go through this whole process of, you know, it's a bit of an interview and an intake, but I shouldn't use either of those words because intentionally it's not transactional. It's a relationship. Mm-hmm. You know, I have somebody that I'm waiting to call back, who just left a message. They have spent 30 years in the finance sector and are really interested in giving back. And I am like, this is so exciting for this phone call because I'm thinking about workforce development things with BDCC. I'm thinking about the VITA tax program. I'm thinking about he's a great board member. I, of course, will have to wait to get more information from him to see what he thinks, right? But making those connections in that way and saying this person has this this skill set that can be plugged into so many different ways. And let's create and let's cultivate what that looks like as I call these different organizations to see who can use him and understand how valuable this is. That looks different to me than if you were to go on a website and put in a contact form and then wait for a nonprofit to get back to you, which has been the model of the past. Additionally, on the flip side, these nonprofits are really struggling to keep people and to manage volunteers. We've lost a lot of different funding. Our problems have become much more complex. And so this is a way to add capacity to nonprofits at the same time. So that's what we're trying to do with our Volunteer Connect program.
1: Excellent.
4: Yeah, it is exciting. The second place, we started thinking about some of the things that we see in our community where it looks like people are no longer connected and tried to bring that back to where do people stop losing connection? Or where are the easiest opportunities to have it? And that feels like in school for kids, you know, that's your first, besides your family and potentially any spiritual thing, that's the place where you have the most interaction. And if you're not feeling connected there, or if you can't access there, that doesn't bode well for the trajectory of your life. Mm-hmm. Right. And so that's the space we're in. And right now, chronic absenteeism, since COVID, is a pretty big deal across the country and across the state. And here in Windham County, 30% of the students are chronically absent, which is 20 days or more. That's 2 days a month. And that's kids not having a chance to be connected to their peers, to follow along with what is happening. If they're a kiddo that needs an IEP or some sort of individual learning plan, it's

0: kids come to school, for parents to understand the importance again, to remove any kind of barriers, to make kids feel like they belong. And so while we're at the table with all the folks figuring out what the answers are, we're also raising money to get to the schools directly so that they have unrestricted funds that they can use. So if Tommy's big issue is that he doesn't have sneakers and he's really embarrassed to come to school, we can figure that out. If, you know, Sally has got a lot of tooth pain and they haven't quite figured out how to navigate Medicaid and et cetera to get in a dentist for that, we can now support that connection as well, additional payments, you know, if mom needs a gas card to get her to the dentist, whatever these things are. And so it's very, they're all one-offs. Instead of trying to create an entire system, it's like these are individual kids with different kinds of families and different relationships. What can we do to be impactful in that space to get them to stay in school? So those are our two places, Volunteer Connect and Kids in School.
1: It's wonderful.
0: Yeah.
1: We also in public health balance sort of individual support of folks and then support of entire communities, or trying to replicate ideas that sound like good ideas.
0: Right.
1: So as you work within the schools, we have, as Nora knows, we have a school nurse liaison in our office who has connections with all the school nurses in across the district and can disseminate good ideas throughout all the schools. I also love the idea of volunteering, because I think a lot of people feel like, well, I'm the volunteer, I'm doing good for the world, it's my opportunity to do some good, right, when in fact being a volunteer and being part of something is good for the volunteer as well, because now they belong to a caring group that brings them sort of a good feeling of their service.
0: I went to St. Bridget's the other day for a tour and to figure out what their needs were in terms of volunteers, and spent some time there. And it was really impressive. This is over 50 years old. It is a food kitchen. They have a little bit of a pantry. They're open for lunches. And then they also do delivery. That's not Meals on Wheels. It's different. And the volunteer I was talking about was talking about her partner when they went to go and drive around to different people's houses who, for whatever reason, can't make it out. The woman who does it is 90 years old, and she insists on being the one that goes to the door for each of these people they're delivering meals to. And it's really kind of amazing. So this young 70-year-old is driving her around, and she's getting out and delivering all the meals, and understanding in that it's not, you know, sometimes it's about the food, but it's really about that connection when you're dropping the food off and you're looking at somebody who's isolated and you're saying, hey, I see that you're still here, and that person, and how good everybody feels about that. And that seems like really easy things for us to do, right? There are systems, they need money, but it's really people power and just making it easy for people to be able to make themselves available to that.
1: Yeah. And I think, Nora, you also maybe are learning that from a public health perspective, the impacts we have often ripple. So we think, okay, we're engaging volunteers with community partners who need support. That's kind of, we've accomplished something. And then we realize, no, a variety of things happen. Now there's trusted adults maybe in a child's life, and that helps that child to avoid temptations that can lead to ill health for that child and things like that. So I'm always amazed by, you know, if you look at the big picture, these things that we do that don't seem to be public health initially, like addressing loneliness, have health implications that are positive throughout the whole community, and that's really important. Are there other things, Nora, that you have come across in your readings or preparation that we haven't really talked about at this point?
2: I mean, I think one thing that's really interesting to me from this conversation is how it illustrates just how intersectional every issue of public health is, and how, like you said, with how it really like has those ripple effects. I think it's clear that even when, like, we're thinking about this in terms of, like, okay, like, we know that there's health risks to loneliness, it's important to improve social connection, but we're also thinking about public health on the level of, like, what you're saying, like, helping people find a purpose in their lives, helping them build a life that is meaningful to them. And I think that's not something I would have thought about as a public health issue at all, but something that is so, so important. Even if people, you know, don't have high blood pressure, if they're not finding themselves happy and fulfilled in their lives, that's a concern too. And being able to support these

0: programs that, like you said, help bring people of different generations together, help address issues both in older communities and in younger people, and how really that benefits us all is something that's really cool to see.
1: Nice. Yeah. So we've heard that being socially isolated or lonely is damaging to our physical and mental health. And we've heard that some people, like youth, older Vermonters, people with disabilities, might be at particular vulnerability, but maybe all of us are at risk. I think we all could stand to be better connected with others and more engaged in our communities. We'd like to end these conversations with some tangible things that we can suggest that the community does. And we've heard a little bit of that, right? We can have belonging to clubs, you know, return to that idea. Churches in the faith community, that idea of coming together. It was decades ago was more popular. I think there could be a resurgence of that. We see a lot of the faith-based communities being places of shelter, for instance, or for those who are less food secure. So there's those opportunities. Other things come to mind to you that we could be doing?
2: Brooks Library has got so much programming, and they also have on their website the ABC directory where you can look to see all sorts of different nonprofits and what might be happening to connect. And of course, contacting us at the United Way through our website, and we can set you up with some volunteer opportunities.
1: Yeah. I know senior centers are also a place for older Vermonters to find fellowship and often shared meals, which is positive. Other things?
0: I think another thing I wanted to think about with this is, like, what can someone do if they, like, because it's a hard thing to admit, but if they feel like they're socially isolated, they don't have the friends or connections that they used to or that they would like to. And I think that's a hard thing to deal with. I definitely don't want to underplay that. I think seeking out all these opportunities that you guys mentioned, considering getting involved in your community through volunteering, through other types of social groups, whether that's physical activity and sports or craft groups, there are a lot of organizations out there. And I think looking online, there's a lot of great resources for that. I also think just for me, it's important that, like, I remind myself to always, like, check up on friends. I had a friend recently I hadn't heard from in a while, and instead of just assuming, maybe she's not that interested in talking, I reached out, and it actually turned out that she was dealing with some family stuff that I didn't know about. So it was a great reminder to me how important it is to check up on people, really maintain the connections that you do have, and think about it both for your own social connectedness, but also through helping members of your community that, you know, maybe if you have a neighbor that you don't talk to as much, working to build those connections for everyone's sake.
1: Yeah, we always look for best practice models in public health, and there's a really interesting model in Great Britain where their postal carriers check in on people as they deliver the mail.
0: Yes.
1: So that is, most people get some piece of mail every day, and so postal carriers know enough for certain folks to just check in and make sure that they're okay and have a quick conversation. And it's just that simple opportunity for connection, something similar maybe to the Meals on Wheels programs of, like, Senior Solutions, where people go to the home and check in on people as well as deliver them a healthy meal.
2: I think about that a lot with crossing guards, you know, and they see kids every day.
1: Yeah.
2: Just being able to, you know, say, hey, I see you and good luck at school today. And where were you yesterday? Yeah. You know,
1: it's funny you should bring that up. My mother was a crossing guard, and she used to tell kids, put your hat on and your mittens. And even back then, this is many years ago, if she recognized that child was a child without mittens or a hat, she would bring a mitten or hat the next day. And that would be her way of making impact on that child's life. So
2: love that.
1: Wonderful. Well, I'd like to thank you both, Nora and Rebecca, for being here on this episode of It's Not Public Health, Is It? In future episodes, we're going to dive into other topics that we hope will be a little bit different than what people expect. We're going to talk about what we can do to reduce harm when we can't prevent the illness, for instance. It's called harm reduction. We're going to start to think more about youth engagement and how we can improve the lives of youth in our community. We're also going to talk about physical activity and things like that, but not so much from exercise, more how do we live more actively in our community, both indoors and outside, because nature is also another public health asset that we all have. Thank you all for watching.
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7: As the New York City incident unfolded, we wondered how they were going to supply the manpower. Obviously, the city now was under just a great taxation of services and manpower. A call did go out for help by their emergency management at one point to surrounding states. We had the clearance and the blessings of the Board of Selectmen and the town manager to put together relief crews from Brattleboro. We were going to respond in shifts of seven people apiece.
8: I was amazed, and I didn't really know what the Twin Towers were necessarily before that, and then once I found out, it was really scary and amazing that something like that could happen.
7: It just amazed me that what a tragic accident this could be, that something so big and stuck out so high into the air could actually be hit by an airplane by accident. And as we sat there and watched and, you know, being from small town Brattleboro and watching New York City firefighters, just wondering how they're going to attack this thing, you know, 80 stories high. Then to watch the second plane come into sight, and we literally just watched it slam into the second tower. At that point, there was no doubt in my mind that this was a terrorist attack and that it was very deliberate. You know, my heart sank into my stomach, and I just couldn't believe what we were seeing.
9: We're sitting in my homeroom with my teacher, and she came in and told us that the teacher across the hall had said that two planes crashed into the World Trade Center. We both started laughing, sat down and started laughing, and everybody told us not to laugh. And we said, what? Weekly World News, are you kidding? And we started laughing, and we laughed for about 5 minutes until we brought the TV in and then realized what had just happened, and put the TV on and watch the second plane crash into the World Trade Center. So.
10: Initial reaction and our initial thoughts were go right to the TV, and people started calling in, and other firefighters that were off duty started calling in because they had heard. And from that point on, it was basically we were all glued to the TV most of the day.
11: So we were cooking with my crew when I heard the news, and all of us, we were shocked. We couldn't believe, and the news wasn't clear in the beginning, really. We couldn't figure out what happened then. Finally, yeah, we found out, and very bad things happened, very ugly things. And I don't know, we were very angry, and we were in shock, you know, what happened, and it was unbelievable.
12: I was working at Station 2. The guy I was with, Chris George, told me the news, and I looked on the TV, and I guess it was in disbelief at first, shock. And as it progressed, with the first tower collapsing, immediate remorse for the men that made the ultimate sacrifice. They did the greatest good for the greatest number of people, and it happened that it took their life.
13: Well, my initial reaction, actually, was that my mother called me on the telephone from Massachusetts, and I live in New Hampshire. And my brother was living in Washington, D.C. at the time, and my mom called me and was crying and horrified on the phone and asked me if I had heard from my brother. And I was like, no, you know, I hadn't heard from him. I didn't really expect to hear from him on a, you know, Tuesday morning in the, you know, middle of the week. And she proceeded to tell me what was going on. And I think at that point she had only heard about the plane crashing into the Pentagon, and I think, if I remember correctly. So we were kind of more concerned about my brother at that point because he lived only about a mile away. So, of course, we were pretty horrified. And at that point in time, I don't really think that any of us were thinking that it was a terrorist attack. I know I certainly wasn't. It just sort of sounded a little too out there and to be that. So my initial reaction was shock and concern for my brother. Of course, I don't have radio or television, so I had no idea what was going on, and she was trying to explain to me from her place of employment, like, what she was hearing on the radio and everything, and she couldn't see what was going on at that point either, so we were both equally in the dark.
7: That shocked me, because when he had said plane, my mental process was a light plane, like a Cessna, flying into the World Trade Center, and not a jumbo jet. And I still didn't have any inkling at that point that there was anything sinister or evil going on. I said, oh man, that's terrible. This plane, what could have happened? The pilot had a heart attack, or there was a malfunction or something.
12: Disbelief. We heard about it. I was on duty that day, and we heard about it. I turned on the TV, and I thought, oh, geez, what an accident. How could the pilot have done that? It's, something had to have gone wrong with the pilot, the co-pilot. And then when the second plane crashed in, my initial reaction was, as I said before, was disbelief, and then anger to think that somebody somewhere had decided to ram two planes into the towers like that.
14: My initial reaction was almost one of disbelief, as if something rather surreal was going on. I happened to be with my wife at the time, and we happened to have the news turned on. And first, as many people, I think, thought there was a fire in the World Trade Center, and then saw the other plane hit. And we sat and watched, and then we heard what had happened at the Pentagon. And I think there was certain amount of fear. And we talked about our children who were at school. And the initial thought was, well, should we see how the kids are doing? Should we see how the school is handling it? So it was certainly a situation that I could not have related to, in the sense of never having experienced anything close to it. I think there was a certain amount of fear and uncertainty about my family initially, and some of which lives in the New York area, and then certainly just fear as to the extent of the events that we were seeing and where it might stop.
15: At first, I didn't even think it was the actual news, because I had come in right after the first plane had hit already, and the second plane hit right after I woke up. I'd come out in the living room and saw it happen live. I thought it was totally fake. I didn't think that was real at all. But then it kind of slowly dawned on me that that actually did happen. And I couldn't believe it. I was like, was that an accident? Did the plane mean to be dead? You know, you want to think all that stuff before you think that it's an actual terrorist attack. So I was pretty freaked out for a long time. I kind of froze and just didn't know that was true. But when it really set in, it kind of made me nauseous. But I couldn't move from the TV. I had to keep watching just in case something else happened. I kept looking outside my window, too. Make sure.
12: I thought about our community here, if something was going to happen. This is a pretty diverse community we live in here, and I was a little concerned that something might happen right here in our own town.
8: And social studies sort of taught us more about, like, the war that had gone on before that, and my mom sort of told me, like, what the war, more about the war, and I watched the TV, and they gave me information about, you know, everything that had been going on in Iran and obviously.
10: What are they experiencing? Can't even imagine what they're going through as far as trying to fight fire, also trying to get people out, and obviously then buildings started to collapse and the worst possible scenario came true, and then it changed to, well, maybe start packing our bags and getting ready to go down there and assist.
11: You can do something, but in this case, I mean, they had no right, and it was totally crazy idea. It was totally crazy idea.
14: But to try to understand the mindset of people who would undertake such a horrific task is something that is just difficult to grasp. Even as angry as sometimes we may be in our lives, or understanding the political frustration that people, all of us, feel at times, it's hard to imagine the kind of sadistic mentality and the kind of wanton disregard for your own life and the lives of others that would drive you to do what these folks did.
15: So I was really disturbed. I thought it was a really sick, thoughtful thing to do. Thoughtless, rather, thing to do. And I thought of all the people first and how many lives were going to be affected by that. And you can't change that ever, you know. I don't think the government really could have prevented it if they really wanted to do it. But I'm a little disappointed that I felt like we were kept in the dark, that foreign relation thing. It's a little disturbing. Who knows what else they haven't told us.
12: And as the day wore on, you know, just we all, I think, had a sense of, you know, impending doom, maybe remorse or sadness.
11: Very bad things happened, very ugly things.
16: I became very sad. That was my biggest emotion was sadness, because I felt the pain of the individuals, the wives and the husbands, the parents, the children, who I knew would never have their family back together again. And that's a very powerful emotion to deal with.
12: My biggest concern probably was with the amount of people, whether it be firemen, policemen, medical services that were most likely within inside the building when they collapse. And in turn, I guess makes you feel vulnerable.
13: To tell you the truth, I never really thought too much about who did it.
10: We knew it was terrorists, because it obviously was all over the TVs and the radios, but we didn't really know who it was at the time, and the Al-Qaeda and Taliban, I'm pretty positive they they did it. They were definitely at the forefront of the whole operation.
8: I didn't know who or why anyone would want to do that, but then when I got more information about it and I had learned more about, like, what had been going on before and stuff, I learned that who had done it.
7: You know, the more and more the attacks were publicized, meaning the Pentagon and the crash in Pennsylvania, not being a real person that's up on foreign affairs, but I guess my first thought was Iraq, with us being in the war with them years ago, and there was no doubt it was a terrorist attack.
8: Initially, I had no idea, never being involved in any kind of political anything in classes or outside, not having any idea where this would be coming from. And then with the terrorist type stuff and realizing how much of it there had been and that it wasn't necessarily out of nowhere that there had been little things done and were things going on that I don't know if I would pinpoint anybody, but I'd say that there are definitely terrorist groups that I would select as more likely than others.
14: I don't think there's any real doubt in my mind, and what we've learned since that day has affirmed some of what we thought and have seen since. What I still think about is what brought us to a situation where these people would feel the need to lash out at us the way they did.
8: To me, I just think it was more important to pay attention to who was suffering and not as to who was to blame.
11: They are all crazy. A Muslim woman, I am Muslim also. He did it. His army did it. His fanatic, you know, the soldiers did it. We believe, and I think he's very smart, washing their brains, their minds.
12: After it was determined that it was an act of terrorism, I think I was pretty sure that it had something to do with the Middle Eastern country. I don't think anybody was sure right away who specifically, but unfortunately, not to stereotype, but I was certain it was a Middle Eastern country. Yeah.
15: Although sometimes I wonder about the amount of people who are involved and how this one person is saying that it was them who did it, but then again, maybe there's other groups similar to that could be involved, and they're all just kind of playing with us. You know, obviously they don't care how we feel. Look what they did. They'll tell us anything. Maybe they don't believe a word they say.
11: Animals can behave better, you know. They attack each other because if they are hungry or they get angry. But this was really, I don't know.
16: It doesn't matter who committed the physical act, who rode the plane, as much as the whole, for me, the whole concept of the evil on both sides of the coin that would enable people to resort to such tactics. The obvious answer of Bin Laden and the Afghani terrorists, a deeper issue is how did they come to the point where they resorted to using these types of tactics, which are, I mean, suicide. They committed suicide for their cause. What would motivate them to do that? And so the deeper question then is based in a study of history and of current history and recent past history into the United States' dealings in the Middle East, into imperialistic and capitalistic expansion, into the haves versus the have-nots, into a religious fanaticism, into a diplomacy, a lot of issues.
8: It's probably kind of un-American to think about who did it and, you know, should we go after them kind of a thing, but it's not really who I am.
14: I don't think this is a resolvable situation in the sense that you have a conflict and it's over. You know, we're going to fight terrorism and we're going to win that fight, or we're going to now invade another nation and we're going to somehow, you know, clean up the situation. I think it has taken us as a culture many, many years to create the kind of animosity and feelings that have been created around the world, and the kind of divisions there are between people, the rich and the poor, between people of various religions and cultures. And to some degree, we are paying the price for those divisions. It's not to say that we don't move forward and try to heal those wounds and mend those divisions, but I think it's a long, ongoing process that has to happen within ourselves as individuals, within our communities, and between nations.
11: Yes, you asked this very well, I think, in the beginning, what they did in Afghanistan. But I think other very important reason, as I told you before, that they are very uneducated and poor people. They don't know how to act. They need really guides, good guides.
8: So far, yeah. Except that they bombed places that really didn't need to be bombed, but so far I think they have been doing a good job.
12: I think the country, I think we went about it the right way in, you know, declaring war on terrorism, and I don't disagree with what we did over there to Saddam and his, Bin Laden. I've got Saddam on the brain. I don't disagree with what they did to Bin Laden and his people at all. I'm certainly not a warmonger, but I thought that was appropriate. Eye for an eye, I guess. And I don't think we should stop. I don't think we should allow politics to get into the picture too much and bring a stop to this. I think we should continue with what we're doing. Yeah.
15: I was really amazed that it seems that our government didn't make a big, huge deal out of our problems, you know, with foreign relations and all that. It just seems like, oh, everything's fine, and then out of nowhere, this, you know? I was pretty disappointed in us, you know, for not being aware that there was a problem, but then I kind of thought, then again, any country that would, or person who would do something like this, probably can't be reasoned with in that way, you know?
7: A year now since the attacks, I feel that the country and the government has gone about this the right way. The invasion into Afghanistan and fighting the Al-Qaeda. As long as there is good, solid proof that these people are behind it all, I feel that we need to put an end to it. Now with the impending invasion, I guess, or talk of the invasion of Saddam Hussein, I think that it's very important that we have the support and the backing of NATO and other countries. I don't think the U.S. needs to take this on alone, even though I do agree that obviously something needs to be done. As far as America as a whole, I agree with the extra security. The extra training now that our emergency workers are getting, it's finally coming to the forefront. This country's not prepared for disasters such as this, and I hope that Americans as a whole don't let their guard down as time goes on. I just hope that we all stay aware of what can happen.
8: I don't think there is a right way to go about resolving this. I mean, it's pretty big, and it's new, and it's very targeted, so I'm not sure that anybody would know the right way to go about it, or best way to go about it. I don't see huge mistakes in how we're going about it now.
14: I'm not a big believer in conflict solving conflict or violence solving violence.
8: Really don't know too much about what's going on exactly. I just know that I don't really know that it's worth more people getting killed over.
14: So I think the American people have come together in a very positive way and have tried to understand what has happened and find ways to move forward. I'm proud of the American people, and my heart goes out to the families that have suffered and the loss that they've incurred. I only hope that we also act very carefully as we move forward in the international arena so that we actually solve problems as opposed to creating bigger problems.
11: Caring about them, then they won't think we are enemy. You know, U.S. people are not their enemy.
10: I strongly feel that they aren't doing what they could be doing as far as the capabilities of the United States and their foreign allies as far as going and trying to hunt these terrorists out and trying to get them. I know it costs a lot of money to do it, but the initial interviews from President Bush and his whole cabinetry said that it was no matter what it was going to cost and how much time they were going to do it. And they are doing it to an extent, but a year later, it seems like everything's kind of faded off and the Middle East still has all kinds of problems.
15: I kind of feel like they're doing a little show for us on the news as far as that goes, with them trying to pinpoint one certain person and get them in court, but I think that they're really just simply not telling us exactly what they're doing. You know, you have to think about it, and you know that there's things that they're doing that they're just not going to talk about. And they've done that all throughout history with less important things. Why would they do that now? And I think it's such a volatile situation that they can't really go in there in the old-fashioned way, you know. They have to be a little bit more sneaky about it. And the media certainly isn't helping with as far as secrecy goes. So maybe it's good they're not telling us, but it scares me, you know.
12: People get paid a lot of money to make the decisions. Should someone be held responsible? Yes. Are we going about it the right way? I guess my only concern is that this could be a never-ending battle. We're upsetting a lot of people. Our retaliation, trying to take care of what happened, is potentially going to create more. It just seems like it potentially could be an ongoing battle and anger more people. And I don't know what the right thing to do is.
11: Instead of attacking the innocent people, I think training them the better way, I mean, educating them, it will solve the long-term problem.
16: Watching on the news months before Bin Laden attacks, and how the Afghanis were blowing up the Buddhist, the Buddhas and the sculptures in Afghanistan as being false gods and blah, blah, blah. And really felt like, well, that's a crime because they're priceless works of art, you know, manufactured by societies hundreds of years ago. But I really had no clue as to the deep impact that had on what my society, on my life, what that was going to have. I had no inkling that this ran as deep as it did. And I think that, to me, is a microcosm of what goes on in the United States. We have a tendency to think in our terms, and we don't think in the terms of the countries that we're trying to deal with. We speak English to Arabs instead of speaking Arabic to Arabs. We speak English to Japanese instead of trying to speak Japanese. And I think it's that just one little thing alienates a lot of foreign societies to us. I think our foreign policy has a lot to learn, and I think we have to start to question what our place is in the world community. If we're truly the guardian of the community, if we're going to be the military for the world, if we're just supposed to dominate the world, I mean, there's a lot of heavy answers that need to be answered, or a lot of heavy questions that need to be answered. And I don't pretend to have those answers, but I think that a lot of our diplomatic approaches have been short-sighted in the past.
17: As New York City incident unfolded, we wondered how they were going to supply the manpower. Obviously, the city now was under just a great taxation of services and manpower. A call did go out for help by their emergency management at one point to surrounding states. We had the clearance and the blessings of the Board of Selectmen and the town manager to put together relief crews from Brattleboro We were going to respond in shifts of seven people apiece for a five-day stint in New York with an engine, a command post, and a rescue truck to help with the relief efforts down there. Guys were all packed and ready to go and actually looking forward to doing our part to help them. We were only 3 to 3.5 hours away from the incident, so we're really in their backyard. But as help poured in from all over the country, we were canceled and never did get the opportunity to help, which really bothered a lot of people here, as, you know, we really felt helpless as we watched it unfold on TV.
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And this is Lounge Around Brattleboro. I'm DJ Frequency, and we're at the 90th show. Hard to believe already. So I tried to, for the 90th show, I tried to get some stuff in here that I haven't really played before. I mean, I have some stuff I played before later on in the show, but some stuff in this episode, or some stuff in the show tonight, is definitely not my usual stuff. I've got some Tom Newman, who was a kind of a down south artist. He has a, what album is this on? I don't know what album this is on, but he has an album that's, like, has some of the stuff from, like, In the Bayou, that kind of stuff like that. Let's see what else is in here. We've got some Aphex Twin. I've never played that before. Kay Limer with Cosmic, I mean, Debris Field. I want to say Cosmic Debris because that's the song I listen to by Frank Zappa sometimes, but let's see what else is in here. I got some Afterlife, Bill Frisell, Beck. There are a couple of Beck tunes in here. Some Velvet Lounge. Got some Ghostly Kisses. That's a new one for me. Michael E. Vargo. Let's see what else is in here. Some Language Lab and some other great stuff. 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But anyways, enough about that. Let's get on to the music. We're going to kick tonight off with a track called Leisure Time by Sound Manufactum. Kind of an interesting name for a group. But anyways, thanks for tuning in. This is Lounging Around Brattleboro. I'm